0: My affection for that song continues to grow as the years go on. Cranberries with Dreams. Coming up live from the archives, featuring two performances from the ridiculously talented producer and musician, Adrian Quesada. That's next on World Cafe.
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2: A tornado watch continues until 10 p.m. tonight. Storms likely tonight, otherwise overcast skies. Lows level off around 69. Northwest winds 5 to 10 miles an hour. And that's a look at your forecast from Delmarva Public Media. I'm meteorologist Derek Height. Currently, it's 82 degrees.
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0: Live from the archives, it's World Cafe. Hey, I'm Kaleo. Chance for us to pull out some live recordings from bands and artists who have visited over the last 35 years. And we've got two featuring Adrian Quesada, the multi-instrumentalist and producer and savant in some ways. The guy knows more about music or has forgotten more about music than most of us will ever know. We start with his band out of Austin, Texas, Black Pumas. This is from their most recent visit to the cafe in 2024. It's More Than a Love Song.
4: Can y'all clap with me one time? See, boys, it's so good to see him. Black Pumas.

0: New Pornographers, it's My Rights versus Yours here on World Cafe. Coming up, a very good song from a band that features a member who still doesn't think they're a musician. Huh, fancy that. Like I said, it's a really good song, and it's next on World Cafe.
1: 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Jump, rock, and boogie with me as I spin rarely heard recordings from the 1940s and early 50s. This week we'll hear tunes from Buddy Johnson, Anna Steen Allen, and Big Joe Turner. I guarantee you'll be rocking till the break of dawn. It's the best of jump, blues, and jazz on Billy Vera's Saturday Night Fish Fry. 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
0: Welcome back. It's World Cafe. Before the break, I teased the musician at the heart of this duo doesn't actually think they're a musician. They've only been playing for about 6 years, but they write some really great songs, particularly for their sister who sings them. This is Sam and Louise Sullivan, Down on Love.

0: became a big hit for Manfred Mann, it's Bruce Springsteen, the guy who wrote Blinded by the Light, wrapping up this hour of The Cafe. Appreciate you listening, and thanks to all of the affiliates across the country who make this show possible. We produce this program from WXPN at the University of Pennsylvania in Philadelphia, and don't tempt me, we'll do it again real soon. This has been World Cafe from NPR.
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2: Well, 20 albums and more than 3 decades into their career, Weezer are collaborating more than ever. Frontman Rivers Cuomo says it took time to get there.
3: I don't know if I could have done it when I was younger. 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
2: Weezer talks about their new gold album on the next World Cafe.

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4: Was in another lifetime, one of toil and blood, when blackness was a virtue, the road was full of mud. I came in from the wilderness, a creature void of form. 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And if I pass this way again, you can rest assured I'll always do my best for her, on that I give my word. 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

0: Good morning, I'm Sasha Pfeiffer. Lindsay Austin lives outside Houston. This week, she placed her first order with Amazon's drone delivery service. She raced outside to catch the excitement on camera. She filmed the drone hovering above her pool and dropping the package straight into the water. Amazon says mistakes like this are rare and that it learns from them. Austin says she's learned she probably doesn't want any more drone deliveries. It's Morning Edition.
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2: For more than three decades, musician Fred Reiter has been taking a sound that was born in New York around the world, combining those infectious rhythms of ska with the improvisation and musicianship of jazz. I'm Jenny O'Connor.

0: This Saturday, Ryder is coming to The Room in Lewis, Delaware with the New York Ska Jazz Ensemble, with a show that he says can cover jazz standards to pop to blues and ideally just get a few people out of their seats.
1: I'm one of those people who likes the bigger shows. Einstein said E equals MC squared. More bodies radiate more energy. So, like, I really vibe on that.
0: And that energy has been at the center of the band since it began in New York in the early 1990s. At the time, Ryder was playing saxophone with the Toasters and touring with the Jamaican ska band, the Scatolites.
1: And what we noticed was that, like, these older Jamaican guys were, like, rocking the house with instrumental music. You know, that was really, like, mind-altering at the time because, you know, so much of popular music is vocal-based.
0: But instead of recreating the Jamaican Scatolite sound, Ryder wanted to give it a New York edge that had faster tempos, extended harmonies, and a little more energy. And their new project got real fast, with their first show opening for the Scatolites at Manhattan Center, putting them in front of about 1,500 people. And now Ryder says the band has performed in roughly 37 countries since then.
1: I think the groove of ska is infectious. I think it's a happy music. When jazz gets a little too esoteric and, like, brainy, I don't like it. I like to just vibe on music. Personally, I like melody, so I like to be able to sing things. I think when people can sing melodies and hear melodies, they relate to it.
0: The accessibility of ska jazz is prominent at every show, where people of all different cultures and backgrounds all feel moved to get up from their seats. At a festival in Mexico about a year or two ago, Ryder was playing flute on the band's song Elegy, and somewhere in the crowd, there was a man that was completely passed out.
1: I don't know what he drunk, stoned, or just whatever he was. And as I'm doing my flute solo, he, like, comes back to life, and everyone around him starts going, like, yeah, yeah, and he starts dancing, and it was like, it was almost like the music revitalized him.
0: Ryder also says he simply loves playing for people who just love music. He says music lovers just kind of vibe with each other off the bat. But one song Ryder often performs is Perfidia, which he says he can play in New York, Milan, or somewhere else entirely, and still find people who recognize the melody.
1: Certain melodies are going to exist for a long time because they work. Like, it was a hit in the 30s, it's a hit in the 60s, now it's a hit in 2026, like, because it's a great melody.
0: And that ability to cross generations shows up in the band's audiences, too. Ryder says they can play for young crowds one night and longtime jazz fans the next.
1: I think it's not like one set of people, because young people like it, older people like it. You know, like, I'll have like young people there and they'll be like, my mom would love this. You know?
0: And that range may just come in handy when the New York Ska Jazz Ensemble performs at The Room this Saturday. Ryder says he expects to adjust the set to an intimate environment, and he plans to start with a bit of a jazzier side and gradually increase the ska, blues, and pop influences. And he says the set may even include a couple recognizable songs from artists like Tom Petty and Electric Light Orchestra. The New York Ska Jazz Ensemble performs this Saturday, August 22nd, at The Room at Cedar Grove in Lewis, Delaware. You can find more on the New York Ska Jazz Ensemble at newyorkskajazzensemble.com. 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

0: Good morning. I'm Layla Faldin. There's a new snake species with a rock star name, Lealaphis slashi. It's named after the Guns N' Roses guitarist Slash, who is a reptile lover. One of the scientists who discovered it grew up loving the band. Sarah Ruwain was 12 when she saw Slash on the cover of Reptiles magazine holding his pet reticulated python. She still has a copy and got to show it to Slash. Rock on. It's Morning Edition.
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2: For more than three decades, musician Fred Reiter has been taking a sound that was born in New York around the world, combining those infectious rhythms of ska with the improvisation and musicianship of jazz. I'm Jenny O'Connor. This Saturday, Reiter is coming to The Room in Lewis, Delaware with the New York Ska Jazz Ensemble, with a show that he says can cover jazz standards to pop to blues and ideally just get a few people out of their seats.
3: I'm one of those people who likes the bigger shows. Einstein said E equals MC squared. More bodies radiate more energy. So, like, I really vibe on that.
2: And that energy has been at the center of the band since it began in New York in the early 1990s. At the time, Reiter was playing saxophone with the Toasters and touring with the Jamaican ska band, the Scatolites.
3: And what we noticed was

0: Good morning, I'm Sasha Pfeiffer. Lindsay Austin lives outside Houston. This week, she placed her first order with Amazon's drone delivery service. She raced outside to catch the excitement on camera. She filmed the drone hovering above her pool and dropping the package straight into the water. Amazon says mistakes like this are rare and that it learns from them. Austin says she's learned she probably doesn't want any more drone deliveries. It's Morning Edition.
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2: For more than three decades, musician Fred Reiter has been taking a sound that was born in New York around the world, combining those infectious rhythms of ska with the improvisation and musicianship of jazz. I'm Jenny O'Connor. This Saturday, Reiter is coming to The Room in Lewis, Delaware with the New York Ska Jazz Ensemble, with a show that he says can cover jazz standards to pop to blues and ideally just get a few people out of their seats.
3: I'm one of those people who likes the bigger shows. Einstein said E equals MC squared. More bodies radiate more energy. So, like, I really vibe on that.
2: And that energy has been at the center of the band since it began in New York in the early 1990s. At the time, Reiter was playing saxophone with the Toasters and touring with the Jamaican ska band, the Scatolites.
3: And what we noticed was that, like, these older Jamaican guys were, like, rocking the house with instrumental music. You know, that was really, like, mind-altering at the time because, you know, so much of popular music is vocal-based.
2: But instead of recreating the Jamaican Scatolite sound, Reiter wanted to give it a New York edge that had faster tempos, extended harmonies, and a little more energy. And their new project got real fast, with their first show opening for the Scatolites at Manhattan Center, putting them in front of about 1,500 people.

0: And now Ryder says the band has performed in roughly 37 countries since then.
1: I think the groove of ska is infectious. I think it's a happy music. When jazz gets a little too esoteric and like brainy, I don't like it. I like to just vibe on music. Personally, I like melody, so I like to be able to sing things. I think when people can sing melodies and hear melodies, they relate to it.
0: The accessibility of ska jazz is prominent at every show, where people of all different cultures and backgrounds all feel moved to get up from their seats. At a festival in Mexico about a year or two ago, Ryder was playing flute on the band's song Elegy, and somewhere in the crowd there was a man that was completely passed out.
1: I don't know, was he drunk, stoned, or just whatever he was. And as I'm doing my flute solo, he like comes back to life, and everyone around him starts going like, yeah, yeah, and he starts dancing, and it was almost like the music revitalized him.
0: Ryder also says he simply loves playing for people who just love music. He says music lovers just kind of vibe with each other off the bat, but one song Ryder often performs is Perfidia, which he says he can play in New York, Milan, or somewhere else entirely, and still find people who recognize the melody.
1: Certain melodies are going to exist for a long time because they work. Like, it was a hit in the 30s, it's a hit in the 60s, now it's a hit in 2026, like, because it's a great melody.
0: And that ability to cross generations shows up in the band's audiences, too. Ryder says they can play for young crowds one night and longtime jazz fans the next.
1: I think it's not like one set of people, because young people like it, older people like it. You know, like I'll have like young people there and they'll be like, my mom would love this. You know?
0: And that range may just come in handy when the New York Ska Jazz Ensemble performs at The Room this Saturday. Ryder says he expects to adjust the set to an intimate environment, and he plans to start with a bit of a jazzier side and gradually increase the ska, blues, and pop influences. And he says the set may even include a couple recognizable songs from artists like Tom Petty and Electric Light Orchestra. The New York Ska Jazz Ensemble performs this Saturday, August 22nd, at The Room at Cedar Grove in Lewis, Delaware. You can find more on the New York Ska Jazz Ensemble at newyorkskajazzensemble.com. 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
3: Hi, this is Don Gagne from NPR. 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

0: morning. I'm Leila Faldin. There's a new snake species with a rock star name, Lealaphis slashi. It's named after the Guns N' Roses guitarist Slash, who is a reptile lover. One of the scientists who discovered it grew up loving the band. Sarah Ruane was 12 when she saw Slash on the cover of Reptiles magazine holding his pet reticulated python. She still has a copy and got to show it to Slash. Rock on. It's Morning Edition.
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2: For more than three decades, musician Fred Reiter has been taking a sound that was born in New York around the world, combining those infectious rhythms of ska with the improvisation and musicianship of jazz. I'm Jenny O'Connor. This Saturday, Reiter is coming to The Room in Lewis, Delaware with the New York Ska Jazz Ensemble, with a show that he says can cover jazz standards to pop to blues and ideally just get a few people out of their seats.
3: I'm one of those people who likes the bigger shows. Einstein said E equals MC squared. More bodies radiate more energy. So, like, I really vibe on that.
2: And that energy has been at the center of the band since it began in New York in the early 1990s. At the time, Reiter was playing saxophone with the Toasters and touring with the Jamaican ska band, the Scatolites.
3: And what we noticed was that, like, these older Jamaican guys were, like, rocking the house with instrumental music. You know, that was really, like, mind-altering at the time because, you know, so much of popular music is vocal-based.
2: But instead of recreating the Jamaican Scatolite sound, Reiter wanted to give it a New York edge that had faster tempos, extended harmonies, and a little more energy. And their new project got real fast, with their first show opening for the Scatolites at Manhattan Center, putting them in front of about 1,500 people. And now Reiter says the band has performed in roughly 37 countries since then.
3: I think the groove of ska is infectious. I think it's a happy music. When jazz gets a little too esoteric and, like, brainy, I don't like it. I like to just vibe on music. Personally, I like melody, so I like to be able to sing things. I think when people can sing melodies and hear melodies, they relate to it.
2: The accessibility of ska jazz is prominent at every show, where people of all different cultures and backgrounds all feel moved to get up from their seats. At a festival in Mexico about a year or two ago, Reiter was playing flute on the band's song Elegy, and somewhere in the crowd

0: job, there was a man that was completely passed out.
1: I don't know, was he drunk, stoned, or just whatever he was. And as I'm doing my flute solo, he like comes back to life. And everyone around him starts going like, yeah, yeah. And he starts dancing. And it was like, it was almost like the music revitalized him.
0: Writer also says he simply loves playing for people who just love music. He says music lovers just kind of vibe with each other off the bat. But one songwriter often performs is Perfidia, which he says he can play in New York, Milan, or somewhere else entirely, and still find people who recognize the melody.
1: Certain melodies are going to exist for a long time because they work. Like, it was a hit in the 30s, it's a hit in the 60s, now it's a hit in 2026, like, because it's a great melody.
0: And that ability to cross generations shows up in the band's audiences, too. Writer says they can play for young crowds one night and longtime jazz fans the next.
1: I think it's not like one set of people, because young people like it, older people like it. You know, like I'll have like young people there and they'll be like, my mom would love this. You know?
0: And that range may just come in handy when the New York Ska Jazz Ensemble performs at The Room this Saturday. Writer says he expects to adjust the set to an intimate environment. And he plans to start with a bit of a jazzier side and gradually increase the ska, blues, and pop influences. And he says the set may even include a couple recognizable songs from artists like Tom Petty and Electric Light Orchestra. The New York Ska Jazz Ensemble performs this Saturday, August 22nd, at The Room at Cedar Grove in Lewis, Delaware. You can find more on the New York Ska Jazz Ensemble at newyorkskajazzensemble.com. 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
3: Phoebe Bridgers, America's leading indie folk star, dropped her third studio album titled Lost Weekend on August 14th. The 16-track album focuses on themes of grief, fame, and new love. The experience of losing a loved one is especially evident in the 9th track, Standing Still. The 7th track expresses the feeling of being haunted but not alone, with the idea that life goes on despite its tragedies. After 6 years of waiting for a new solo album, this atmospheric and bittersweet collection of songs has drawn an emotional surge from her loyal fan base. For these reasons, Lost Weekend from Phoebe Bridgers is Delmarva Public Media's Album of the Week. I'm Emma Hartman.
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5: Sunshine mixed with clouds at times today, with daytime highs approaching 83. Northeast winds 5 to 10 miles an hour. Chance for showers tonight. Lows dip down to about 69. Mainly cloudy skies expected. And that's a look at your forecast from Delmarva Public Media. I'm meteorologist Derek Height. Currently 67.
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6: From Marketplace in Washington, I'm Kimberly Adams. Prices for some back-to-school supplies are up this year. Add that to rising prices for other essentials like groceries and gas, and it has parents and other caregivers paring back their back-to-school lists. Marketplace's Nancy Marshall-Genzer reports.
8: The global management consultancy Kearney surveyed 1,000 consumers earlier this month and found that shoppers aren't just turning to cheaper brands. They're also just buying less, cutting out non-essentials. Catherine Black is a partner at Kearney.
9: Sporting good equipment that they used last year, they're going to try and get one more season out of it.
8: Black says nearly a third of households who said they were financially stressed expect to spend significantly less this holiday season. Liz Pancotti, vice president at Groundwork Collaborative, says first she's watching to see if consumers cut back on Halloween.
9: Are they, you know, having kids do it yourself with a sheet and cutting a couple holes out, or are they buying a costume?
8: Pancotti says parents may turn to credit for holiday shopping or look for early deals. Alex Milovic teaches sales and marketing at Marquette University. He says it will not be a banner year.
10: Maybe it's instead of, let's say, you know, two big gifts, maybe it's one big and a couple smallers.
8: Partly because of inflation. Milovic says after consumers pay for gas, groceries, and utilities, they won't have as much to spend on the holidays. I'm Nancy Marshall-Genzer for Marketplace.
6: Let's do the numbers. Dow, S&P, and NASDAQ futures are up in the 6-tenths to 8-tenths percent range, with the Dow future up 374 points. The 10-year Treasury yield is down at 4.70%, and the 30-year Treasury yield is up at 5.25%. All week, we've been closely monitoring the bond market. Various factors drove the 30-year Treasury yield to a decades-long high, leading the Treasury Department to double its buyback program for longer-term bonds. That helped for a bit, but bond yields bounced back up pretty quickly around the same time the U.S. debt crossed the $40 trillion mark. So what should regular consumers take away from all of this? Here's Diane Swonk, chief economist at KPMG.
11: The cost of our debt is pushing up interest rates on everything from auto loans to, you know, buying a new home, which has just now hit a new affordability threshold. The Atlanta Fed just came out with one showing how unaffordable it is because of the rise in mortgage rates. And that's before we saw the recent rise in mortgage rates. And mortgage rates alone are not the only problem, but interest rates are how we finance big ticket items. And this makes it so much harder for consumers to do that. But it also does put a crimp on those companies that are borrowing as well. And that means they have less ability to pay out raises.
6: Economist Diane Swonk. 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We've all likely encountered a Girl Scout selling cookies at one point or another, but a new documentary called Cookie Queens takes us inside the business of cookie selling and the pressures that come along with it.
12: You shouldn't ever talk back to a customer, and you should upsell as much as you can. Does everyone know what upselling means?
6: Turns out many cookie sellers do, according to the numbers. By one estimate, Girl Scout sales generate more than $800 million each season. Today, we're joined by Olive, a top cookie seller who's earned the title of Cookie Queen and who's featured in the documentary. Olive, welcome to the program.
13: Thank you for having me here.
6: What does it mean to be a cookie queen?
13: Well, a cookie queen is an unofficial term, but it basically means that you sold an extremely high number of boxes. But I think that any girl is a cookie queen just for being brave enough to sell cookies.
6: Oh, why do you have to be brave to sell cookies?
13: You end up having to talk to a lot of different people, and you also have to be resilient because so many people will say no, and not all of them are nice about it. So you have to be brave in order to try again and go back up to people and keep asking.
6: So just how many cookies did you sell, Olive?
13: I don't want to spoil it, but it was in the thousands.
6: One of the things that we see in the documentary is also the pressure that comes with selling inventory. This is something that a lot of businesses run into. How do you manage the demands of the season?
13: It's a lot of pressure for everyone because cookie sales make up about 80% of the profits made by a Girl Scout Council. So they get all of this to go towards camps, programming, salaries, maintenance, etc. But the thing is, for the camps and the programming, the girls also have to pay to attend them. So that's where the rest of the 20% comes from.
6: In the film, you're also seen advocating for Girl Scouts to have a stronger say over where this money goes and how it's spent. I'm going to play another clip.
14: I want to form a Girl Scout committee of people who are willing to fight for their Girl Scouting rights.
6: And then towards the end of the film, we actually see the organization invite you to sit down on a new advisory board. What's that been like so far?
13: That advisory board is non-voting. I think it's very important to mention that. And it hasn't been quite as successful as I hoped, but I am still fighting for change. And I really hope that one day we're going to get a real Girl Scout to sit on our real board. That makes sense.
6: Makes perfect sense that you'd want a voting say in what goes on with the money that you raise. What advice do you have for other Girl Scouts who want to be cookie queens or even just kids in general who want to be entrepreneurs?
13: I would say never give up on yourself. You are always worth it, and always keep pushing if it's something that you really want.
6: Olive, thank you so much for your time and sharing your expertise in cookie sales. Cookie Queens is currently playing in select theaters across the country. Olive, thank you.
13: Thank you, too.
6: And in Washington, I'm Kimberly Adams with the Marketplace Morning Report. 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

0: I'm Chris Boyd. Up next on Think, freeing innocent people from being punished for crimes they didn't commit is a victory for those exonerated. For the victims or their surviving loved ones, it is a huge upheaval.
1: You know, when the system gets it wrong and they convict an innocent person, they create two sets of victims.
0: We'll talk to a journalist who covered one man's wrongful incarceration, to the innocent man who finally left prison after 34 years, and to a man whose life fell apart when he realized there was still no justice for his father's murder. Our conversation starts after a short break.

0: Live from NPR News in Washington, I'm Linda Kenyon. President Trump travels to South Carolina today for a rally in support of Darlene Graham. As NPR's Tamara Keith reports, she is the sister of the late Senator Lindsey Graham and is now running for his seat in the Senate.
1: With a rally in Myrtle Beach, Trump is trying to boost support for Darlene Graham among his base in the deep red state. After her brother's sudden and unexpected death, Trump encouraged Graham to run for the Senate and was quick to endorse her. But that endorsement didn't clear the field. She faces Republican Congressman Ralph Norman in the runoff. It's another test of the power of the president's endorsements. Earlier this week, three of the candidates he endorsed lost their primaries. A White House official tells NPR this is just one of many events in the coming months Trump will hold for candidates he endorsed. Tamara Keith, NPR News, the White House.
0: The Trump administration says dismantling Hezbollah is essential for achieving a credible path forward in Lebanon. The U.S. describes the group as an Iranian proxy that has dragged that country into two wars with Israel. NPR's Michelle Kellerman reports.
2: State Department spokesperson Tommy Pigott says the Iranian regime has used Hezbollah to spread terror throughout the Middle East. That's why the U.S. is renewing its designation of the Lebanese group as an Iranian proxy. The Treasury Department is also adding 10 individuals to a sanctions list, accusing them of helping to transfer cash between Iran and Hezbollah. The State Department says couriers transfer cash on commercial flights, and U.S. officials are working with Turkey to disrupt that. Israel invaded southern Lebanon earlier this year to counter Hezbollah rocket fire, and now the U.S. is trying to mediate an end to the conflict. Michelle Kellerman, NPR News, Washington.
0: Sailors and Marines aboard the USS Abraham Lincoln are now on their way home. The military says another ship is in the region to provide relief. Family members report deteriorating conditions, including suicide attempts. NPR's Katie Riddle reports.
3: The military has not confirmed reports of suicide, and Defense Secretary Pete Hegseth says the media has exaggerated the hardships the crew is enduring. But experts who have worked on these kinds of missions say 9 months at sea, even in the best of conditions, is difficult. Dr. Philip Hunt was for years a Navy physician. He says the treatment of these sailors and Marines is unacceptable.
4: To do that to people who have dedicated, they put their lives on the line, they took an oath. We all took the same oath. It just almost brings you to tears.
3: The return journey home for the aircraft carrier will take a month. Katie Riddle, NPR News.
0: The USS George Washington, which was based in Japan, is taking the Lincoln's place in the Middle East. You're listening to NPR News. 4 years, L.A. has been known to have the largest population of displaced military veterans in the country. But as NPR's Quill Lawrence reports, this year, the region is reporting a 26% decline in veteran homelessness.
5: Advocates for homeless veterans in Los Angeles are celebrating a win as the number of vets living on the street, counted each year on a single night, dropped by a quarter this year. The improvement over the past 3 years is even better, a 42% drop, says the director of Veterans Affairs for L.A. County, Jim Zenner.
6: Since we started One Team 3 years ago with the VA, county, city, and community partners, we've increased permanent housing placements by over 40%.
5: The VA helped create what Zenner called the One Team, which formulates a list of homeless vets in L.A. by name and then works to help them individually, streamlining all available agencies and non-governmental groups in the effort. Quill Lawrence, NPR News.
0: The premier of the Canadian province of Manitoba has launched a blistering attack against President Trump, calling him, quote, a bad person and also not to be trusted. He is also urging Canada to keep fighting rather than rush to make concessions in trade talks with Washington. At the same time, the Prime Minister of Canada, Mark Carney, has been urged to help secure a deal that would avert threatened 50% U.S. trade tariffs. Those tariffs were originally scheduled to kick in 3 days ago, but President Trump had issued a temporary pause. I'm Linda Kenyon, NPR News, in Washington.
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8: 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A blend of clouds and sun today, with daytime highs approaching 83. Northeast winds 5 to 10 miles an hour. Mainly cloudy tonight. Slight chance for showers, 70. And that's a look at your forecast from Delmarva Public Media. I'm meteorologist Derek Height. Right now, it's 67 degrees.
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10: We all believe that we only believe what is true. So for a moment, put yourself in the place of someone who grew up without his father because his dad was murdered back in 1987 when he was just a kid. The legal proceedings that put Benjamin Spencer in prison for that murder couldn't bring Jeffrey Young back to Jay Young or his siblings. But for more than 30 years, they could find some comfort knowing their father's killer had been brought to justice. Except Ben Spencer had nothing to do with it. He was finally exonerated a few years ago. But as Spencer and his supporters celebrated his release from prison, Jay Young felt his whole world turn upside down. From KERA in Dallas, this is Think. I'm Chris Boyd. Journalist Barbara Bradley Haggerty covered the case for years, wrote a book about Ben Spencer's fight to get the criminal legal system to acknowledge that he was innocent. Bringing Ben Home was published in 2024. 3 years earlier, Jay Young had made it clear he was deeply troubled by the exoneration and whatever role Barbara Bradley Haggerty's reporting had played in clearing Ben Spencer's name. But Young sent her a text when the book came out, and he didn't sound angry at all. The story is complicated, so let's bring Barbara in now to talk about it. She is a contributing writer to The Atlantic, where you can read her story, The Other Victims of a Wrongful Conviction. Barb, welcome back to Think.
11: Oh, it's great to be here. Thank you, Chris.
10: You have been covering this story for nearly a decade. Is it fair to say, though, that this turned into something far beyond a typical reporting project for you?
11: Absolutely. I worked for NPR for nearly 19 years. I've done hundreds and hundreds of stories. And I have to say, I've never reported on a story like this. When Jay sent that text, that seemed conciliatory to me. It was a surprise because Jay hadn't been very happy with my reporting to date because I thought that Ben was innocent. What happened, though, was when I read that, I thought there's been quite an emotional distance that he has traveled since his angry text 3 years earlier and this particular text in 2024. And it made me really curious, not to write a story about it, but it made me curious what has happened in those 3 years to Jay Young such that he seems kind of open to the idea that Ben Spencer might be innocent. So I was curious and I just began talking with him on a regular basis.
10: Even nearly 40 years after the fact, the murder of a 33-year-old father of three kids is no less horrifying than the day it happened. What do listeners need to know about Jeffrey Young and about the attack that took him away from his family?
11: So on March 22nd, 1987, Jeffrey Young was working on a Sunday night late at his office. And we don't know exactly what happened because there weren't cameras or anything like that. But it appears that two men came and as he was coming out the door of his office, attacked him, broke his skull, hit him five times and broke his skull in five places, put him in the trunk of his car, drove over to West Dallas, which was a poor neighborhood. And there he managed to get out of his car and a crowd surrounded him. The perpetrators looked in the rearview mirror and saw that, oh my gosh, he's gotten out, parked their car in an alley and ran away. Jeffrey Young died at 3:05 that morning. What happened next was that several people, three neighbors and a jailhouse informant, all were incentivized. And they all said that Ben Spencer had committed this crime. They saw him. The three neighbors said they saw him running away from the car. They were hoping to get a $25,000 reward, which was a lot of money in 1987. The jailhouse informant wanted a lighter sentence, was facing 25 years, walked out in 16 months. But they focused on Ben, and there was not a lot of investigation otherwise. I mean, they didn't look into a more plausible suspect. So Ben got life in prison. In 1988, he got life in prison, and he was never, ever going to get out. And for Jay Young, that was, you know, that was justice. For Ben Spencer and his family, it was injustice.
10: This story is first and foremost an example of how the legal system can and does make mistakes and how consequential those mistakes can be. It's also a reminder that the stories we tell and how we tell them are consequential as well. You were focused on the injustice that Ben Spencer had suffered to the exclusion of really exploring how exoneration might affect Jay Young and his family.
11: Yeah, that's absolutely right. You know, when the system gets it wrong and they convict an innocent person, they create two sets of victims. Obviously, Ben Spencer, the man in prison who shouldn't be, but then the Young family, because they would, the person who killed Jeffrey Young would never be caught. As it turns out, he's never going to be caught. And, you know, as I thought about this after reading Jay's text, I realized that I had kind of failed the Young family, that yes, I had given both sides of the story or whatever. As journalists try to do, they try to give on the one side this, on the other hand that. But I had not really stood in the shoes of Jay Young as a 12-year-old who was on vacation, and when he comes home from vacation, he finds his dad is dead. And then for the next 30-odd years, people tell him, yes, the right person is in prison. And so he kind of is trusting the system. And then suddenly they go, oh, whoops, sorry, just kidding. Ben Spencer isn't actually guilty. Yeah, we're going to let him out of prison now. So what I realized is I had failed them by not really taking into account the emotional trauma, the emotional prison that Jay Young had been in all this time. And the reason I wrote this article is I wanted to rectify that.
10: Okay, the typical format of this show is one-on-one conversations. Ordinarily, we would spend the whole hour talking with Barbara. She's great to interview. But because this show is taped in Dallas, where both Ben Spencer and Jay Young still live, Barbara actually suggested that rather than just her talking about them, we should also talk to them. Both gentlemen have kindly agreed to be here with us, and we will pick up here first with Jay. I'm really sorry for your loss. How do you think it shaped the rest of your childhood?
12: Well, I've been asked that question numerous times. First, thanks for having me. It's hard to answer because I don't know what would have been, how it would have been if he wasn't taken. You know, but all I know is loss, and that's shaped me in different ways. You know, I could be thinking of random things or look into things. They're so minute, or even like with work, and I could overanalyze them. Or what I've learned though through the years is that my trust with most people was one of my biggest challenges. What people would tell me, except for like a math equation, mm-hmm. would be, I would always question it.
10: Yeah.
12: And over the years, that kind of just made me, I don't want to say the word, I guess I'm going to say it, crazy in a sense. Not crazy, but it was just too much, if that makes sense.
10: Mm-hmm.
12: So there caused issues, you know, sibling issues, obviously. But that's kind of normal anyway. But, you know, internally in the family, there were times where, you know, people had different opinions or would ask questions and it would just cause problems. Or, you know, and you mentioned I was 12. Yes, I was. I felt it did make me sort of miss my teen years,
10: yeah.
12: in a sense, because I was the oldest man in the house. And, you know, that did cause some internal problems, like, you're not my dad, don't tell me what to do, you know, different things like that. But, and I'm not saying anything negative about them. I just want to get that clear.
10: No, I get it.
12: Well, I want them
10: yeah.
12: to, if they hear this, mm-hmm. I want them to know. But, my trust was very it was very difficult for me to trust people. And if they did do something that made me lose their trust, it was very hard to get it back. And that hurt me in the long run. And it took me decades to understand that.
10: You were just a kid when all this happened. Did you early in life have any reason to doubt that what the prosecutors and the jury decided was true was true?
12: Well, at first, you know, first I was supposed to be there, and it was a last minute change of plans. And so the first things I was thinking more was, oh my gosh, that could have been me.
10: You were supposed to be with your dad.
12: Yes.
10: Okay.
12: I was supposed to. And there was a last minute change in plans. But so at first I remember that's what I was thinking about most, you know, like how that's just strange. Right. And then they I don't want to say they sheltered us from like the legal discussions. You know, we could hear the conversations, or I would sit in the room and listen, or sit by outside the door and listen. And I wasn't a part of many conversations, like phone calls with lawyers or anything. But it did seem that it went really fast.
10: Mm-hmm.
12: And so at one hand it was like, wow, that was great. They have somebody, the eyewitnesses, you know, they were for sure, you know, 'cause you know, I know eyewitnesses that, sometimes they can't be, obviously, in our situation, aren't always as reliable. But I was more thinking of my dad would want me to be happy. My dad would want me to move on. He wouldn't want me to, you know, let this define me or ruin my life. And it was just a hard, looking back, it was just, this is going to sound silly, but I was kind of, when I look back, I'm like, man, because I have a 15-year-old son, and when he was 12, I was like, gosh, you know, I was thinking these things.
10: Mm-hmm.
12: And I remember the morning after we found out, me and my mom and brother and sister were all laying in bed, the same bed. And when we started waking up, you could start hearing sniffles, and there was confusion. And I just remember, I remember I had my hands out, and I just said, we're going to get through this. And I don't know where that came from. And, but even to back up a little more, it was like I was being prepared for this to happen, because the Christmas before this happened, my dad and I went on a walk. And, when I look back, it was just random stuff. Right. And the conversation about death and love came up, and I asked my dad, if anything ever happens to mom, would you get remarried? And he goes, absolutely. And I looked at him all crazy because I was sixth grade. And he goes, no. He goes, your mom loves me that much that she would want me to get remarried. And to me, that taught me what love was early on, right? And and then, you know, after we found out that he had died, I remember hearing those things. And I was like, I can't believe I just heard this a couple months ago, you know? And, so I think early on that did help me a little bit. Obviously there's a shock with things. We didn't go back to our home for a little bit. I don't remember exactly how much time. So we stayed at my mom's parents, my grandparents for a while. And yeah, it was just early on. It was, I don't think it really has anything to do with my age. I think it just has to do with just the shock of, and then going home and then seeing things and having people talk to you about it. And it there's just a lot. So
10: that's Jay Young. He was 12 years old when his father was killed. We're also talking, and we'll hear from in just a moment, Benjamin Spencer, who was wrongly convicted and incarcerated for 34 years for the murder of Jay Young's father. Journalist Barbara Bradley Haggerty is here as well. She's been reporting on this story since 2017. We'll be back in a minute. This is Think. I'm Chris Boyd.

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5: You're listening to Think. I'm Chris Boyd. Today we're talking about a complicated story of wrongful conviction and trust and journalism and the way we tell stories. My guests are Barbara Bradley Haggerty, a contributing writer to The Atlantic, who has been reporting on the story that we're talking about today since 2017. Jay Young is here. He's the son of Jeffrey Young, who was murdered in Dallas in 1987. And Benjamin Spencer is here. He was wrongly convicted of killing Jeffrey Young, later exonerated after 34 years behind bars. Ben, your waking nightmare started just a few days after the Young families. Had you even heard about this case before police stopped you and wanted to question you?
6: Just briefly, yes.
5: Okay. You had nothing to do with this. You were 22 years old, recently married, had a little baby on the way. It seems like your life was in pretty good shape. Did you just assume initially, like, clearly I have an alibi, somebody can put me across town, I'm not the guy, this will be straightened out?
6: Right. I mean, of course, from day one, I just knew that the truth would eventually prevail and that I would be let go and set free.
5: And then it just kept happening that everybody kept assuming that you were guilty.
6: Right.
5: I mean, there's a certain amount of like self-control that you have to have, presumably, every time you're questioned by people who've already decided it's you.
6: Right.
5: Where did that control come from?
6: Just the reality that I knew the truth about the subject. And despite what people thought or felt, it didn't change the fact that I was innocent. You know, people could believe that I was responsible for all the things that I was being accused of. But the reality was, I knew that I wasn't. And so that's where my strength and my values lie.
5: Did you ever feel like you were being gaslit? Like, was there part of you that thought, is there something that I don't remember? I mean, I can't imagine how bizarre it is to have everyone else believe this thing that you know is not true.
6: It's interesting that you should say that, because in reality, even when you're innocent of an offense, you find yourself questioning yourself. Is it possible that somehow I did something that I don't remember, or somehow I was involved and I just don't remember? But thinking back and you say, well, I know what I did that day. So when could I have done it? You know, if you know, because I know I can account for the hours that I was awake. So when would I have the opportunity to do this? And so you kind of reassure yourself that you're not the person that they're that you are no way involved or responsible for what they're accusing you of. Yeah.
5: Did your friends and family stick by you and know that this could not have been something you did?
6: Yes.
5: Was there ever part of you that was afraid that wouldn't happen?
6: No.
5: Really?
6: Right. Because my my family knows me, and they know how I am toward things. I mean, I kid and play and stuff like that. But when things are serious, then I'm serious, and I get serious. And when I'm telling the truth, they know when I'm telling the truth. And so they, in knowing the truth, they're going to stick beside you. Yeah.
5: You and your, I think you're remarried now, but you and your wife divorced at some point. What was that about?
6: Well, my situation was this. I was convicted of a crime that I didn't commit, and I was sentenced to life. And with the life sentence, I had to do at least 20 years before I would ever be eligible for parole. And so my marriage was fresh when I was arrested. I had only been married 2 months. My wife was 7 months pregnant at the time when I was arrested. And so in 1989, my conviction was, the appeals court affirmed the conviction. So I knew I had a fight before me, and I didn't know how long that fight was going to take. And I didn't think it was fair to my wife, Deborah, to, you know, confine her within this relationship, because I couldn't be a husband. I couldn't provide. I couldn't do anything for her. So I just didn't think it was fair for her. I felt that, you know, I loved her enough to want her to be happy. So I encouraged her to go on with her life.
5: Jay, no conviction, right or wrong, could bring your father back. I do have to wonder, though, if there was part of you that was like, good, someone is being punished for this thing that has ruined my life as I knew it.
7: I mean, of course, you know, and, you know, we grow up and we trust the police and we know it's not a perfect system. But I think as a society, we kind of have to just to have a decent life and drive down the street and everything's normal, you know. Sure, no one's perfect. Nothing's perfect. We're all sinners. And it was good to know the kind of nightmare that goes with it. And I've said this before is, you know, for the longest time, Ben was the face of evil to me. When I thought of evil, I would think of his face. I mean, not that I wanted to ever do anything to him or, you know, and I did wrestle with, you know, people can change and people can, you know, admit their faults and can be, I can't think of the word, but, you know, be redeemed, I guess, is the way to say it. And
5: excuse me for interrupting. Did you want him to say, when you thought he was guilty, did you want him to say, I am guilty?
7: Of course. I wanted somebody to.
5: Yeah.
7: And just the way things played out, you know, and you're kind of, I guess all of us or most of us, and I can only speak for myself, is when a crime like that's committed and you're told that somebody's done it, that's where you go and you try to move on with your life. And that's what happened. And I'm sure we've all heard this throughout our lives that, you know, nobody's guilty in prison. People say that, you know, and a lot of people fight to get out. And, I remember later on when I started hearing about his discussions with, Centura Ministries, at first I was like, of course, he just wants to get out, that, you know, whatever. And it's probably so long that they're not going to really pay much attention and he's probably going to get out. That's kind of how I was thinking. And, but then years kept going and he was fighting it. And it just kind of, I was, you know, in my head, I'm like, well, if someone did something, why don't you just admit to it?
5: Mm-hmm.
7: Right.
5: Ben, what about that? You know, what Jay just said that, you know, everybody in prison is going to say, I didn't do it. I mean, you actually didn't do it. Mm-hmm. Surely you had people that you became friendly with and cared about mm-hmm. that, you know, denied their crimes. I don't know how many of them you believed and how many of them you didn't, but you knew that your story that as you told it was true.
6: Right. Yes, indeed. Of course, I can say this honestly. I've never encountered anyone who was in prison for a crime, who claimed to be innocent, who wasn't actually innocent. Of course, there are guys in there that fight their cases, and generally what they may say about their case is they didn't catch me dead to the right, which means they were responsible, but they didn't catch them rightly. Most people who say that are innocent, they are. I mean, I've encountered numbers of men on the Cofield unit, all of whom have been exonerated. Johnny Pinchback, Richard Miles, Carrage, Victor Thomas, Christopher Scott. I mean, we were all on the same unit together. We all congregated and talked amongst ourselves, you know. I mean, we was each other's hope because we were all on this mission to prove our innocence. And there are some guys who are still in who have stated that they're innocent. And that's unfortunate, but yeah.
5: Barbara, many journalists are contacted by or about people who say they've been wrongly convicted. What was it about Ben Spencer's story that made you think this is worth a look? Because you can't respond to every contact you get about a case like this.
8: Right. It was Jim McCluskey, whom I trust enormously. Jim McCluskey started Centurion Ministries, and he's really considered the father of the modern innocence movement. He was getting innocent people out of prison 10 years before the Innocence Project was even thought of, right? So he's the guy. I trust him. He firmly believed that Ben was innocent. In fact, he had done some investigating in the early 2000s and found evidence that no one could have identified Ben on that cloudy night, you know, running away at 10 o'clock at night, whatever. He found real holes in the witness's story, that kind of thing. And he actually got the case before a judge in 2007, an evidentiary hearing to kind of let's listen to this. Let's look at this new evidence. And this judge, Magnus said that ruled that Ben should get a new trial because he was actually innocent.
5: You're not from Dallas. You moved here for some time to start investigating this.
8: You're right. And so Jim McCluskey he really produced a lot of evidence. What was really, really interesting is when I began investigating with this private investigator named Daryl Parker, the two of us went all over Dallas. And we actually, it's amazing. You can find witnesses 30 years after the crime. This is like 2017. And we found, you know, the jailhouse informant, and he recanted. We found one of the witnesses, and he recanted, took a polygraph, you know, all of this stuff. One of the witnesses was dead, so we couldn't interview him. Another one wouldn't give us an interview. We found a new alibi witness. It was amazing what you could get. If you just kind of scratch the surface and don't make the assumptions that the police made 30 years earlier. They had tunnel vision. It was Ben, it was Ben, it was Ben, when actually there was a more viable suspect. And so when Jim McCluskey told me about his research, I thought, you know what? I've got to do this. And the thing that sold the story both to The Atlantic and to NPR was this. Can you prove your innocence without DNA? Because everyone thing pointed to his innocence, but there was no DNA in the case. So what about all these people in prison who are innocent, who have no DNA in their cases? And that's kind of why I wanted to do this story. Can you prove your innocence without this, you know, wonderful tool called DNA? And it worked.
5: My guests are journalist Barbara Bradley Haggerty, who's been reporting on the story we're talking about since 2017. Also, Benjamin Spencer, who was wrongly convicted and incarcerated for 34 years for the murder of Jeffrey Young in 1987, later exonerated. And Jay Young, who was 12 years old when his father was killed. This is Think. I'm Chris Boyd. Jay and Ben, I think of the two of you before you knew each other really at all, except based on, you know, the facts of your lives, as being on like the opposite sides of this tug of war of hope and desire. And, you know, to your point earlier, Jay, of trust. I mean, how much did either of you think about what life might be like for the other? I think, Ben, you've said you actually thought about the Young family pretty often because whoever did this murder was never caught.
6: Right. And yes, I often thought of them because the reality is, I mean, I became, my life was on, I was on this journey of a spiritual awakening. And the reality was I knew the truth about the situation. And more than anything, I hoped and prayed that one day that they could come to accept the truth that I was actually innocent. Whether they ever got out of prison or not, that became secondarily. They were not knowledgeable of the fact that the wrong person was in prison, but at the same time, I felt that they could die hating or being bitter toward me for no just cause.
5: And Jay, you might have if the truth hadn't come out. You thought you had the truth.
7: Yes, we did. Yes. And then I was just trying to think when I started questioning things. I think it was when I went off to college. This is when my struggles really started. But I started questioning, you know, what if it wasn't him? And I didn't talk to anybody about this. And that's probably what springboarded my depression, because I just kept it in. And, you know, I used to want to meet him because I've always felt like and been told that I can get a pretty good read off people when I go. I'm more of an observer than I am a talker.
5: Mm-hmm.
7: And I think going through this with my dad being murdered, I've had to try to understand who people are. And I've learned, sure, am I wrong? Of course. But, you know, what I was thinking about when Ben was just talking is I was thinking of the things that I was told during the trial. And, you know, it's human nature is we're told something and then we go meet somebody and we look at them in the bad light instead of giving them the benefit of doubt. And I have to disclaim this. This is not saying anything bad about anybody that ever told me anything, you know. But in a sense, you know, and I'm not one for sympathy, but Ben and I both, we both got told a bunch of wrong stuff. And we probably framed our opinions based on what we were told without just finding out. Reason I bring that up is when I got older, I started to want to find out for myself. I wanted to not reinvestigate what happened, but just kind of see how the things happened, how just in it, you know, why did it happen so quickly? Why were there multiple cases? Why didn't he just admit it? Right. Just different things like that. And those were the things that I would think of for years. And, maybe I'm answering a former question you had, like, how would things have been different? But that's just where my mind always was. And on the outside, oh, I'm happy. Nobody knows. I'm not going to talk about it. I would never say my dad was murdered because I know how that's like a bad word.
5: Mm-hmm.
7: You know, it's a very uncomfortable word for both parties that are in that conversation. But, you know, and time passes and, sometimes the truth comes out later, obviously. And, so me thinking of Ben back then was, you know, I just wanted to talk with him kind of. And why is he fighting this? So why is he still, you know, just questioning that, not from a negative sense, like he's fighting this, you know, and a lot of times, like I said earlier, there's a lot of people say they didn't do it. Right. And they're lying. So from a peace standpoint, you kind of have to take the shortcut and just say, okay, that happened and he did it.
5: My guests are Jay Young, who was 12 years old when his father was killed, Ben Spencer, who was wrongly convicted of that murder and incarcerated for 34 years before being incarcerated, and journalist Barbara Bradley Haggerty, who's been reporting on this story since 2017. We'll be back in just a minute.
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5: You're listening to Think. I'm Chris Boyd. Today we're talking about a pretty extraordinary story. Jay Young was 12 years old when his father was killed in 1987. Benjamin Spencer was wrongly convicted of that murder, later exonerated. Journalist Barbara Bradley Haggerty has been reporting on this story since 2017. So I hate to fast forward over these extraordinary years in both of your lives. But the exoneration happened. This is a very exciting, surely, moment for you, Ben, for all the people who had fought for your innocence, for your loved ones. But I wonder if almost upon release, you have to grieve for and grapple with those lost years in a way that when you were in prison and fighting for your freedom and declaring your innocence, you could almost distract yourself.
6: On March 12th, 2021, when I was released, actually, I wasn't supposed to be released that day. But surprisingly, the judge held a hearing and released me

0: this some clothes for me, and they told me to go in this room and just go out the jail clothes that I had on and put on the clothes that my family had brought me. And so I'm putting on the clothes that my family brought me and putting the jail clothes in this bag that they gave me. And then I walk out this door, and it was, and the in reality, it was just like I woke up out of a bad dream or out of a coma. And it was like the 34 years I had done in prison had just kind of went away. You know, like I just didn't think about it, forgot that it had happened. And I just kind of walked back into my life. It was, again, the strangest thing, was like walking out of a coma or waking up out of a coma or a bad dream. Yeah.
1: Jay, what did it take for you to accept that the exoneration was the right thing?
2: Back around 2021, I had just, so I drank too much, right? And part of my depression. And in December is when I decided to, I'm going to be sober. And so I'm learning how to live sober basically for a few months, and changed a lot of things in my life. And so then a couple months into it, we knew pretty regularly, we knew if he would leave, we knew if somebody would come visit him, except for family. And it started out with just regular mail, then it turned into emails, and you kind of just get numb of that, right? And every once in a while you'd look, but you're just kind of like, why, you know, why do this? And we knew he was fighting to get out, and so we would go to parole hearings. But around that time, you know, I started jumping into my faith, and I'm not going to get into a big discussion about that. That's a whole nother thing. But I started to just look at things differently. But what I'm getting at is that the city officials that were in, like, on our side, because it's in the same office with two different sides,
1: right,
2: and which is strange to me, but I get it. They just didn't really tell us anything. And I know it was COVID time back then, and we didn't know. We had no idea that he was going to get let out. The part of the DA's office that we were talking to saying it's not going to ever happen. Right. So then I'm just working on my computer, my laptop one day, and I worked at home, and all of a sudden this random text comes through. And this is before all this spam text craze that we all deal with now. And I just got this text, and we used to get messages like, do you want to know who the real killer is? Just weird stuff like that. And I get this message that says, what do you think about Ben getting out? And it was a longer text, and I had probably saved it somewhere. And I just remember going, what is this? You know? And so we didn't even get told that he was going to get let out. That's kind of the point I'm getting at. Mm-hmm. And obviously that brought back some emotions. It also brought back, well, he's never going back in, different things. And you just kind of have to accept it.
1: Was this when you texted Barb and said, I hope you're happy?
2: I don't know. Was it?
3: Yes, it was. It was right at that time.
2: Yeah. And I remember talking to the DA before the, because you're asking about the exoneration. The week before the exoneration, we still didn't know.
1: Mm-hmm.
2: We went in and they're like, well, we're going to exonerate him next week. I'm like, okay, you know, how long have you known this? This isn't like a, well, we told you. I was like, no, you haven't told any of us. I've told Barb different things. I was always careful about telling her what I thought as far as that's concerned. I told her about everything else. And Barb did a great job with presenting to me different facts, and I questioned them, and then I just came to believe. So I'm also a type of person that goes by feel.
1: Mm-hmm.
2: I trust my instincts. And I just, when I started tipping toward the fact that he didn't do it, I could just feel more peace in my life. And at that moment, it kind of was like a snowball, if that makes sense.
1: Mm-hmm.
2: And, you know, if you're asking when I officially thought that he didn't do it, it was honestly when me and him shook hands for the first time.
1: Okay, so let me interrupt you right there. How did you decide to meet? How terrifying was this for both of you?

0: or maybe terrifying is not the word, but anxiety producing, because there had to be a lot of big feelings in that room.
1: Yeah. Well, the way it happened, it was such a, God could have only planned that. Let's just be blunt and say that. And I don't want to say that locked it up. When I was at the exoneration, I was very sure, you know, and I wouldn't have gone. Everybody was so nice to me. You know, people didn't really want to talk to me, but I could tell people were looking at me and all these things. But I didn't feel uncomfortable. Part of me, you know, when Ben said his lovely words, part of me was saying, well, of course he's going to say that. But then the other part of me is like, he didn't have to say that. And then later on, I found out that wasn't a prepared speech by his legal team. That made things even better.
0: Made you more inclined to trust that.
1: Well, it just showed his side of who he is as a human.
0: Mm-hmm.
1: And up to this point, when we met, to answer your question, I wasn't as anxious. And part of it probably was because we were at my church. I was in my backyard. But I was excited, you know. There was some anxiety, of course. I was anxious to come in here. But at that time in my life, I was following any doors that were opened, that God would open. And it was a new way of thinking for me.
0: It was, if I understand, Ben, it was a little bit of a coincidence that there was a mutual contact that the two of you had that was able to set this meeting up.
2: Right. So I mentioned earlier, I didn't mention him, Charles Chapman. He was also on Cofield. He's an exoneree. In fact, when I had came back on bench warrant in 2007, he had came to visit me in the county jail, and we kind of discussed. So Charles goes to church where Jay goes to church. And so he calls me up one day and he said, hey man, you know, I'm not pushing you or anything. You know, in fact, I don't think it's such a good idea, but you know, I just want you to know that, you know, I met Jay Young and, you know, and he asked me, would I like to meet him? I said, well, of course I'd like to meet him. And he said, well, I just don't think it's a good idea. But, you know, he said he would like to meet you. And, you know, I'm not pushing you to do it, but, you know, I just want you to know. And I was like, yeah, let's make it happen. And of course, we had planned to like I had told Charles, I would like someone else to be there, like someone that Jay would be comfortable with, like the pastor who had introduced Jay to Charles Chapman. So I want him to be present. And for some reason, we could never get them at church the same time. And so one day I just told Charles, I'm just going to show up. And I did. And Jay was there and the pastor was there. And the pastor seen me and he was like, well, let me go find Jay. And next thing I know, Jay walks up and we just kind of shake hands and hug and embrace. And the rest is history.
1: So the way that Charles encounter happened, around the time the book that Barb wrote, was released, I was going through some struggles and I was getting to know my pastors and I had connected with one of them very well because I'm a greeter every other Sunday. And he's a communications pastor. We were having breakfast one day and just talking about things and I'm asking him how to grow in my faith and different things. And I said, oh, by the way, a book that came out was about the father, the person who's in prison for killing my dad. And he was like, oh my God, you know, the whole part of that. And then he goes, oh, you know what? I met a guy who works with exonerees. Would you want to meet him? And this is like when we're getting up from paying our tab. And I was like, yeah, sure. No big deal. You know, didn't think anything like this was going to happen. And couple weeks later, I get a text from him when I'm cleaning up or doing whatever the greeter duties are. And I get this text. He goes, he's here. And I was like, what is he talking about? You know, I had no idea that he was talking about the exoneration guy. So then I leave a few minutes later. I walk in the lobby and I see him talking to this guy. And I was just kind of like, this is, something's weird. Something not bad weird, just kind of something's strange.
0: Yeah.
1: So I walk up to him. He's talking to Charles, and I had never met Charles or even seen Charles, and started talking. And I don't even know how it happened, but I heard him say, yeah, you know Ben Spencer. And I was like, excuse me? You know?
0: Mm-hmm.
1: Like, wait, what? And then he goes, are you Jeff Young's son? And I was like, who are you? You know? And I was like, yeah. He goes, well, I know Ben. We've been praying for you for some time now. And I was just like, what is going on? And not like in a freaked out way, just kind of like probably shocked. And I talked to the pastor, his name's Dustin, and he was like, if you've asked me if you know when God's talking to you, how do you know? He goes, everybody in the lobby can hear him talking to you right now. And I was so excited. I had like chill, and it still gives me chills to think about it, because we live in one of the biggest cities on the planet, really. And the chances that Charles, who actually lives probably within a mile from me, goes to the same church that I go to, you couldn't plan that. You couldn't write that story.
0: My guests are journalist Barbara Bradley Haggerty, who's been reporting on the story we're talking about since 2017. Also, Benjamin Spencer, who was wrongly convicted and incarcerated for 34 years for the murder of Jeffrey Young in 1987, later exonerated. And Jay Young, who was 12 years old when his father was killed. This is Think. I'm Chris Boyd. We're about to run out of time here, which is terrible, because I could talk to all three of you for another 3 hours. Do you consider... the three of you, do you all think of yourselves as friends at this point, or something different than acquaintances?
2: Indeed.
1: Absolutely.
3: Absolutely. Yeah.
0: Barb, how did this story change the way you've been doing this work for decades? How did this story change the way you work?
3: Well, I've always had this view that everyone has a reason to believe what they believe. And so the whole idea of journalism is to understand that and see what motivates people. So that didn't change. I think what's changed for me is not so much how I work, but my view of the possible when it comes to reconciliation. I mean, these two men are now really good friends. We haven't even, dived into how good friends they are. But if you look at the facts on the ground, what you see are two people who are really, really different. Black and white, businessman and ex-con, middle class and poor, one man serving time for another man's father's murder. I mean, it's hard to get further apart than those people are, these two people are. And yet what they've done is they've managed to step back and step into each other's shoes and to look at life from the other person's perspective. So I think what's happened is I've gotten a sense of optimism and hope from this story that I've actually never had before. No other story has affected me the way this one has. And it's really been, it's been a privilege.
0: Barbara Bradley Haggerty is a contributing writer to The Atlantic. Ben Spencer was exonerated of a murder he did not commit, the killing of Jeffrey Young. Jay Young is the son of Jeff Young. You can read all their stories in Barbara's article for The Atlantic, The Other Victims of a Wrongful Conviction. It has been such an honor to talk to all three of you. Thank you for making the time.
1: Thank you for having us.
3: Thank you, Chris.
0: 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Again, I'm Chris Boyd. Thanks for listening. Have a great day.
4: 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I'm Elizabeth Axad. 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
16: 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It was coming from me.
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17: Live from NPR News in Washington, I'm Linda Kenyon. Stocks open higher this morning after a big sell-off yesterday. NPR's Scott Horsley reports the Dow Jones Industrial Average rose about 340 points in early trading.
18: Investors will be keeping a close eye on the bond market today. The yield on long-term government bonds rebounded Thursday, despite an effort by the Treasury Department to push those bond yields down. Bondholders have been demanding a bigger payback in return for lending the government money. They're concerned about the size of the federal debt, which reached $40 trillion this week, as well as stubborn inflation. Gasoline prices typically fall as summer draws to a close, but AAA says this could be the most expensive August ever at the gas pump. The average price of regular gas is just under $4.11 a gallon, topping the previous high set back in 2022. Scott Horsley, NPR News, Washington.
17: Federal agents have seized the home of former California Democratic Congressman Eric Swalwell and taken his electronic devices. The searches are part of an investigation into allegations of sexual misconduct. NPR's Ryan Lucas reports.
19: Federal agents stopped Swalwell at San Francisco Airport on Saturday with a search warrant and seized his electronic devices. A day later, agents searched the former congressman's home in Washington, D.C. That's according to a person familiar with the matter, who spoke to NPR on condition of anonymity to discuss an ongoing investigation. The probe is focused on the sexual misconduct allegations that multiple women have made against Swalwell, allegations that he denies. After those allegations came to light in April, Swalwell resigned from Congress and dropped out of the California governor's race. His attorney did not immediately respond to a request for comment. The former congressman is also facing investigations by state authorities in California and New York. Ryan Lucas, NPR News, Washington.
17: The FBI says it stopped a plot by a woman who was planning to set off a bomb at the New York State Capitol. Samuel King, with New York Public News Network, says the suspect appeared in federal court yesterday. Federal prosecutors allege she pledged allegiance to ISIS.
20: Federal law enforcement agents say Jessica Bowie had a gun and a dummy explosive device with her Wednesday as she met with informants who she thought were helping her carry out her plan to destroy as much of the Capitol as possible and, quote, kill all the senators. First Assistant U.S. Attorney John Sarcone says the arrest should serve as a warning to other would-be terrorists.
21: We are vigilant, we are prepared, and just as we stop this defendant, we will continue to disrupt plots and protect the American people.
20: The arrest comes just weeks before the anniversary of the September 11th attacks. The FBI says they've stopped more than 400 individuals from carrying out alleged attacks here at home and abroad. For NPR News, I'm Samuel King in Albany.
17: You're listening to NPR News. The world's oldest living person is celebrating her 117th birthday today. Ethel Caterham from England got the title after the death last year of a 116-year-old Brazilian nun. NPR's Fatima Al-Kassab has more.
22: Ethel Caterham was born in 1909 and has lived through the Russian Revolution, the Great Depression, and two world wars. She's the last surviving subject of King Edward VII. For her 116th birthday last year, she got a visit from his great-great-grandson, King Charles. According to Guinness World Records, she's also one of the oldest people to survive COVID after contracting it in 2020. She's celebrating with family and friends at a nursing home in Surrey, outside London, and says she's looking forward to what next year might bring. Fatima Al-Kassab, NPR News, London.
17: Prince Harry and six others, including Elton John, have been ordered to pay the equivalent of $13 million to the publisher of Britain's Daily Mail. The order follows an unsuccessful invasion of privacy case against the publisher. Justice Matthew Nicklin says the payment is due by August 28th. The group lost its case in London last month when it alleged illegal phone hacking. The publisher had denied the claims, and the court found there was a lack of evidence to prove the plaintiff's case. The judgment comes as Harry and his family plan to move back to the UK. The prince's legal battles have helped to strain his relationships with his family and with the media. I'm Linda Kenyon, NPR News in Washington.
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24: 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A blend of clouds and sun today, with daytime highs approaching 83. Northeast winds 5 to 10 miles an hour. Mainly cloudy tonight. Slight chance for showers, 70. That's a look at your forecast from Delmarva Public Media. I'm meteorologist Derek Height. Currently, it's 69 degrees.
25: From NPR, this is Hidden Brain. I'm Shankar Vedantam. In the 17th century novel Don Quixote, the hero, an aging knight, sets his sight on a woman named Aldonza Lorenzo. To everyone else, Aldonza is a rough-hewn peasant woman, ordinary in every way. But when Don Quixote looks at her, he sees someone special, a radiant, elegant woman, the embodiment of beauty and virtue. He speaks of her in exalted terms. He imagines her as the inspiration for his quests. He insists on her perfection, even if reality offers little support for his views. He even bestows on her a graceful name that speaks to the sweetness of her character, Dulcinea. We may mock Don Quixote's romantic delusions, but it turns out he might have the last laugh. Psychological research has begun to explore how our perceptions of other people can shape our relationships with them. That's true when it comes to wildly inflated estimates, like Don Quixote's view of Dulcinea. But it's also true when it comes to views that are harshly critical. They, too, shape our relationships with our neighbors, our coworkers, and our partners. This week on Hidden Brain, how our minds shape what we see, how those perceptions create reality, and how to be a better partner.

0: Imagine that the person you love most in the world is standing right in front of you. What do you see? Are you taking in their distinctive qualities, their particular characteristics, or are you seeing them through the lens of your own thoughts and feelings and anxieties? At the University of Maryland, psychologist Edward LeMay studies how people's fears and feelings skew their perceptions of their partners and how changing our perceptions can change the nature of our relationships. Ed LeMay, welcome to Hidden Brain.
1: Thanks so much, Shankar. It's great to be here.
0: Ed, I want to go back some 750 years when a boy spotted a girl in Florence. The boy would go on to become one of the most celebrated writers and poets of all time. Who are these young people, and can you paint a picture for me of what happened that day?
1: Sure. So the boy was Dante Alighieri, and he met Beatrice Portinari at her father's house. Her father was hosting a May Day party. And at this party, he essentially fell in love with Beatrice, at love at first sight. He famously claimed at that moment that his vital spirit began to tremble and he became a servant to love.
0: Now, I understand that when they first met, they were both children.
1: Yeah, that's correct. Dante was 9 and Beatrice was just 8.
0: Now, did they stay friends? Did they did their relationship blossom and grow from there?
1: No, they did not. In fact, they didn't have many social interactions. Another notable interaction happened 9 years later when Dante saw Beatrice walking down the street. She offered him a greeting, and Dante was so overwhelmed by that greeting that he returned to his room and reflected on that very minor social interaction, and it inspired his first sonnet. But aside from these two encounters, the party and this small interaction on the street, Dante and Beatrice actually had no contact. They may have seen each other in passing, but no formal courtship or even private conversations. Both, in fact, actually married other people.
0: Wow. Now, Dante held on to his image of Beatrice, especially after she died a few years later. Tell me what was happening in his mind and the image in his mind that he created of her.
1: Yeah, so Beatrice passed away in 1290, and without that contact with Beatrice, his imagination was sort of let loose, unconstrained. And so he essentially constructed in his mind an idealized version of Beatrice. In fact, his imagination of Beatrice eventually became the inspiration for his Divine Comedy. And Beatrice took on the role of savior in that work.
0: I mean, it's kind of striking that a couple of chance encounters in this young man's life could end up playing such a substantial role in his later development as an artist. And of course, you know, someone looking at this from the outside would say he hardly knew her. He was just making this all up in his head.
1: Yeah, that's correct. But people do have a way of filling in the blanks and constructing images of people that are not strongly tied to reality.
0: Much more recently, a similar storyline played out in a movie called 500 Days of Summer, which came out in 2009. Tell me the basic plot of the movie, Ed.
1: Sure. In that movie, we have two main characters, Tom and Summer, and their relationship is characterized by a profound gap in perception. Tom falls in love with Summer, and he becomes convinced that they have a deep, meaningful partnership. Whereas Summer insists from the very start that she's not looking for anything serious. And throughout their relationship, he continues to interpret their various interactions, you know, the time they spend together, the signs of emotional closeness, the signs of intimacy, as evidence that the relationship is becoming something more than Summer even said she wanted at the beginning. And over time, Tom builds this narrative in his mind about how deep their relationship is and about the future that they're going to have together.
0: It's a striking scene near the end of the movie when Tom and Summer have parted, but Tom continues to believe that the two of them are meant to be together. Describe what happens at the end of the movie, Ed.
1: Yeah, there's this one central scene at the end of the movie. There's a voiceover at the start of the scene, and the voiceover says that Tom is walking to her apartment, intoxicated by the promise of the evening.
2: He believed that this time his expectations would align with reality.
1: And they did this really creative thing where they had a split screen, and on one side of this screen, you saw the label expectations. And on the other side of the screen, there was the label reality. And on the expectations side of the screen, we see Tom imagining this warm, intimate reunion with Summer. Summer spots him from across the room. She lights up. She moves over toward him as if no time has passed between them. And in his mind, they slip easily back into the shared rhythm that they had before. There's lingering eye contact, private jokes, touches that signal that there's still a connection between them and still chemistry between them. And that chemistry is obvious to everybody else there at the party.
0: Uh-huh.
1: The evening, as he imagines it, isn't just this pleasant encounter, but it's a turning point. It's this confirmation that what they had before isn't over, and that the distance between them was just temporary, and that this night will gently set things back into the course that they were on before.
0: And what happens on the reality side of the screen?
1: Well, on the reality side of the screen, we see something that's very different. So here, Summer greets Tom kindly, but briefly, with the same kind of politeness that she extends to all of the other guests at the party. Before moving on to circulate through the party, they have this very brief interaction, and their interactions are short and sort of surface level throughout the night. They lack the emotional charge that he was imagining. Tom spends much of the evening sort of on the margins, watching rather than participating, and trying to see meaning in her gestures that don't quite hold. The room feels fuller, noisier, less centered on him than he expected. And then, quietly but unmistakably, comes the moment where his imagination essentially collapses. It's shattered. He notices the engagement ring that Summer is wearing. She's become engaged to somebody else.
0: Hmm.
1: And in that instant, the ambiguity disappears.
0: I understand that as a young man, you yourself had an experience like Tom's. Can you paint me a picture of how it unfolded, Ed?
1: When I was in high school, I had a major crush on a friend of mine, but she was in a relationship with somebody else. And for a long time, I told myself that she probably liked me too, given our closeness, and that if she weren't already with someone, perhaps something might happen between us. So eventually, she and her boyfriend broke up. And I remember thinking, okay, this might be my chance.
0: Hmm.
1: So not long after, she asked if I wanted to go to the mall. And I picked her up thinking that maybe this might actually be like a date or something. But when I got there, I was surprised to see that she invited her sister and another friend along, a guy that I didn't know. And her sister sat in the front seat, and she and the guy sat in the back. And as I was driving, the two of them in the back leaned over and started kissing in my back seat.
0: Oh, dear. Oh, dear.
1: I remember just sitting there kind of stunned. And that was the moment that it hit me that what I had been seeing all along, that she might be into me, really wasn't coming from her.
0: Hmm.
1: It was coming from me.
0: So Ed, the psychological term projection has made its way into popular culture. We understand that it's not just movie projectors that create an image on the screen. Our minds do this too?
1: Yes, that's correct. By projection, what we mean is this tendency for people to use themselves as a guide to understanding other people. To be a little bit more concrete, it's a tendency for people to think that other people have the same thoughts, feelings, motivations, characteristics that they have. And it's been documented many, many times that people have this projection bias.
0: We don't see our projections as projections, so what we think we see becomes what we actually see. It becomes our reality. When we come back, a look at the lenses that shape how we see our friends and partners and how they burnish or disfigure what is really in front of our eyes. 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I'm Shankar Vedantam. This is NPR.

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4: This is Hidden Brain. I'm Shankar Vedanta. When we look at our friends and romantic partners, we feel as if we're seeing them clearly, taking in who they are, what they want. Other people may be gripped by delusions, we tell ourselves, but we see things clearly. Psychologist Edward LeMay has found that these projections can both help and harm our relationships. Ed, you've studied the scenario described in 500 Days of Summer where one person has romantic feelings for a friend and assumes the friend feels the same way. Describe the setup of your study and what you found.
5: I've conducted a few studies on platonic friendships between men and women. And it's important to note that these are heterosexual men and women. And in one study, we just took a snapshot of what's happening in the relationship. But then in the other study, we actually followed people over time to look at how these friendships progress. One of the central findings across both studies was that when people had romantic desires for their friend, they projected this desire onto their friend. They believed that their friend reciprocated their romantic feelings. Now, importantly, we also had the friend in the study, so we could measure whether the friend actually reciprocated. And what we found was that when people had romantic attraction toward their friend, they greatly exaggerated the extent to which their friend reciprocated their romantic attraction. In other words, they projected their romantic attraction.
4: Now, I'm wondering, did this projection have an effect on the relationship between these two people? So if I am overestimating how much someone is attracted to me, does that eventually change how they actually feel toward me?
5: Yes, it does. Projection often has consequences because it shapes our behavior. And so in this particular case, the illusion that the friend reciprocated desire seemed to give people courage to pursue their friend. So they engaged in a variety of behaviors that social scientists refer to as relationship initiation behaviors. These include things like directly expressing one's interest in the other person, but more bold things like moving in for a kiss, looking deep into a person's eyes, engaging in flirting, and then trying to enhance one's appearance, doing whatever one can to attract the other person. And people who engaged in these behaviors, there was sort of a self-fulfilling prophecy that unfolded. So the friend ended up becoming more interested in them over time because we all like to receive attention. We all like to be valued. And so people whose projection gave them the courage to initiate the romantic relationship ended up, in many cases, getting what they actually wanted, which is a friend who did indeed like them back. So initially, it seemed to be a bias and an error in judgment, but that expectation or belief that the friend reciprocated actually ended up becoming true over time.
4: So it might not have been the case with Tom and Summer in the movie, and it might not have been the case with you and your friend in high school, but in general, what you're finding is that these projections have powerful effects not just on our behavior, but then on the subsequent behavior of the person that we're interested in.
5: Yeah, that's correct. The projections can end up having an influence on other people's behavior and how other people feel about you. But your point is also a good one, that it doesn't always happen that way. There needs to be, at the outset, a belief that this person who's engaging in the projection is a compatible partner for you. Hmm. Do you see them as somebody who is desirable, who fits what you're looking for in a romantic partner? And if that's not true, then no matter how much the person projects, the relationship isn't going to develop. So there needs to be a bit of compatibility, you could say, from the start.
4: So that's research into how a romantic relationship might get started. But you found that our projections don't stop there. Once a relationship gets underway, we continue to project our own feelings and motives onto our partners with both positive and negative consequences for our bond. Let's look at those one by one. What are the positive effects of projecting caring and supportive feelings onto a partner, Ed?
5: Yes, there's plenty of evidence that this projection process even happens within ongoing relationships with partners that you know very well. And several of my studies have focused on care, and that's because care is central to close relationships. When we're in a close relationship, we very much want the other person to care for our needs. And so whether or not we see the other person as caring should have a lot of implications for how that relationship feels, how satisfying it is, and how it develops over time. And so in some of our early studies, we looked at married couples and their projection of care onto their spouse. And what we found was that when one person cared deeply about their partner's welfare and they were motivated to provide support to their partner, they believed that their partner felt the same way toward them in return. And once again, like the friendship study, we actually had the partner participate in the study too. So we had their reports of how motivated they were to provide support to the person doing the perceiving and how much they actually cared for them. And again, what we found was this exaggeration. So those who strongly cared for their spouse exaggerated the extent to which their spouse cared for them. And likewise, it works in the negative direction too, though. Those who have low care for their partner also believe that their partners have low care for them.
4: I want to play you a clip from the TV show Mad Men that features Betty, played by January Jones. And in this scene, she tells her husband, Don, played by John Hamm, that she knows he's been having an affair.
6: Jimmy told me everything.
7: Jimmy. He hates me.
6: He told me everything.
7: Oh, please. What the hell did he say?
6: So you can pick it apart? Twist all my words?
7: I'm not going to dignify Jimmy Barrett with a response. He's a big mouth. And don't pretend I don't know how he looks at you.
4: So I feel like the scriptwriters were being psychologically astute here, Ed. What's happening in the scene?
5: This is a great example of projection, this time projecting something that's negative. So in this scene, Don is having an affair. And when he insinuates that something might be going on between Betty and Jimmy, it suggests that he is seeing his own infidelity and his inclinations for infidelity in his partner. He's projecting his own interest in other people onto her.
4: I understand that you once heard of a real-life story along these lines. A student shared an account of a couple who had a similar dynamic to that scene from Mad Men.
5: Yeah, a student once told me about a couple that she was friends with. The guy was openly flirtatious with other women, even while he was in a relationship. And at the same time, he was often suspicious of his partner. He was accusing her of being interested in other people, even though she insisted that she wasn't. what stood out was that the very thing that he was doing, being drawn to other people outside of the relationship, seemed to shape how he saw her.
4: Now, one thing that can make this complicated, Ed, is that it can be difficult to tell when we are seeing reality accurately and when we are projecting our own inner insecurities or our own inner attitudes onto the world. So let's say you have a person who is concerned that, let's say, her husband is cheating on her. Does that automatically mean that she herself has a wandering eye? I mean, isn't it possible that she's seeing reality accurately?
5: This is a great point, Shankar, and it's an important qualification to research on bias in relationships generally. And that is that our perceptions are really a mix of both accuracy and bias. We are, to some degree, picking up on our partner's actual thoughts and feelings toward us and motivations. But our perceptions are also shaped by the various lenses that we bring to the relationship, what's going on in our own minds. And that's the case in this research as well. In fact, in all of the research we've talked about up until now, there's evidence for projection, but there's also evidence for a bit of accuracy in mind reading. People are accurate to some degree in understanding how much their partners care for them and how much their friends are romantically interested in them and how much their partners are interested in alternative partners and other people. So yes, it's a blend of accuracy and bias.
4: I want to spend a moment on why it is that we do so much projection, Ed. You and others argue that as we try to see someone else, most of the material we're working with comes from our own mind. So I might know a few things about you, but I can think a lot of thoughts about you. And when I weigh everything, my own thoughts end up counting for more than the actual evidence.
5: Yes, that's correct. There are plenty of reasons why we don't see stronger accuracy effects, and I can briefly go over a few of those. So one is that many behaviors are ambiguous. We don't know what's driving our partner to behave in a particular way. And that creates room for subjective interpretations. So for example, when our partner gives us unwanted advice when we're venting about a problem we're having at work, you know, we just want to get our feelings out and maybe receive a bit of emotional support, and our partner tells us how we should handle it, which can be, you know, a bit off-putting. You could interpret that in one of two ways. It could be that my partner is trying to help me solve a problem because they care for me, or that my partner is not really listening to what I want and need.
4: Right.
5: Or perhaps, as another example, a partner might give you space when you're upset. And you could interpret that in a couple different ways. Maybe it's that my partner is respecting my needs. Or perhaps it's that my partner doesn't care. My partner doesn't want to talk about what's bothering me. So there's room for subjective interpretation in many of the interactions that we have. And then finally, it's important to keep in mind that within any ongoing relationship, there are so many behaviors that are being enacted, and some of them are supportive and some of them are not. And that leaves room for biases in attention and memory. What do you decide to attend to? What do you remember, the positive behaviors or the negative? I think that, too, can explain some of the mismatch we see in people's perceptions of each other within relationships.
4: You make the fascinating point that it's not just our perceptions toward another person that affects the way we see them, but that our behavior toward another person can affect the way we see them. This played out for a friend of yours in a relationship he had in the workplace with a colleague who was known to be a bit of a grump. Can you tell me that story, Ed?
5: Yeah, sure. So I have a friend who worked with a senior colleague named Dan. And Dan had a reputation for being grumpy and intimidating, but also brilliant. I think that was part of why he was intimidating to people. And most people in the office kept their distance from him. At one point, my friend had to give a very important presentation and needed to coordinate with him. My friend was so nervous that he ventured to mention his apprehension to Dan himself. And what surprised my friend was how kind and supportive Dan was when he mentioned his anxiety. He went out of his way to help my friend prepare and to manage his nerves. And after that, my friend started approaching Dan differently. Hmm. Instead of avoiding him, he would ask Dan for help and involve him more because he knew that that would sort of bring out this more pleasant side of Dan. And over time, that completely changed how my friend experienced Dan. He no longer saw Dan as intimidating. He saw him as much more supportive and approachable. Other people in the office didn't seem to have that same experience, maybe because they didn't know the sort of secret to unlocking this part of Dan. And so they, they jokingly started calling my friend the Dan Whisperer.
4: Well, you can see how this can happen so easily in multiple contexts. You know, someone might be a little shy, and so you might say, okay, this person is shy. Let me not bother by, you know, inviting them to some office gathering because I know they're shy. They're not going to like it. And so we read these little signals, and then we draw a lot from those little signals, and then our behavior then ends up exacerbating the signals that we may have seen in the first place.
5: Yeah, that's correct. Our behavior can exacerbate those signals by changing how the other person actually responds to us. But in addition, our behavior can alter our own expectations regarding what this interaction is going to be like. It can sort of bring out another side of somebody and cause us to think that the relationship is going to be different now that I behaved in this particular way.
4: So bringing this insight back to our romantic relationships, how does our behavior toward our partners shape the way we end up seeing them?
5: So in ongoing relationships, we don't just look at our partner to figure out how our partner feels about us, but we also look at ourselves, our own behavior, such as whether we're warm and supportive toward our partner or conversely, whether we're cold and distant toward our partner, can shape how we think our partners see us, whether they see us as a warm partner or a cold partner. And most of us have expectations that warmth elicits positive feelings in other people, positive attitudes in other people, and that coldness elicits negative feelings and attitudes in other people. So just by being warm, we sort of provide ourselves with a reason to be confident that other people value us and like us and want to be with us. So when we are warm, it helps us feel more secure that we're loved. And when we're cold, it can give us a reason to instead have doubts about how much others like us or want to be around us. In the studies I've done on this topic, we find that in daily life, people feel more confident that they're valued by their partners on days when they're especially warm toward their partners. And they feel less confident, more insecure about how much their partners value them on days when they're cold. We've also done experiments where we've manipulated a person's behavior toward their partner. So we're encouraging them to behave in a supportive or unsupportive way. And we find that this experimental manipulation alters the person's expectations and feelings of being valued by their partner. So behavior is an important piece of the puzzle when it comes to understanding how a person comes to feel loved or unloved.

0: Ed, I understand that people in relationships commonly see their partners through the lens of how much they want the relationship to work. Can you explain this dynamic, how it works?
1: This is an example of what we like to think of as wishful thinking, or to be a little bit more technical, motivated cognition. This idea that the way we think is biased by what we want. And that we see the world in a way that sort of subjectively confirms what we most want the world to be like. And that also is the case within relationships. As one concrete example of this, when we strongly want the relationship, if the partner behaves in a way that suggests lack of care, what we do, we sort of invent excuses that allow us to still feel cared for despite the uncaring behavior that's right in front of us. So one kind of excuse that I've found in my work is that people will convince themselves that they didn't clearly enough communicate their needs to their partner. And that explains why their partner is behaving in this unsupportive way. It's not that the partner doesn't care for me, but rather it's the partner just didn't know what I wanted or needed in this particular situation.
0: So a dramatic example of this kind of motivated cognition comes from the television show Breaking Bad. In the show, Walter White, who is played by Bryan Cranston, is a high school chemistry teacher who has turned to making and selling drugs in an effort to pay for his cancer treatment. In this scene, his wife Skyler, played by Anna Gunn, tries to convince him, once she has found out what's going on, that they should go to the police.
2: You're not some hardened criminal, Walt. You are in over your head. No. That's what we tell them, and that's the truth.
3: No, it's not the truth.
2: Of course it is. School teacher, cancer, desperate for money.
3: Okay, we're done here.
2: Roped into working, unable to even quit. You told me that yourself, Walt.
0: Ed, what's your sense of what Skyler is thinking and saying in this scene?
1: Well, I think that what's striking in this scene is that Skyler is trying to tell a story about who Walter is that allows her to make sense of the situation and to stay in the relationship.
0: Mm.
1: She frames him as someone who's in over his head, who's basically a good person who got pulled into something bad.
0: Mm.
1: And that's a very sympathetic version of him. But at that point in the story, that's really not who Walt is anymore. And I think what you're seeing here is Skyler's motivated perception. She's not just describing him, she's interpreting him in a way that protects something that she deeply cares about, which is her marriage and her family. So she's, in a sense, holding on to an earlier version of him, or a more hopeful version of him, because that's the version that makes it possible for her to stay connected with him.
0: I want to play you a clip from the 1997 movie Good Will Hunting. In this scene, Skyler, played by Minnie Driver, is in a new relationship with Will, who's played by Matt Damon. And Skyler is moving to California and has just asked Will to come with her. Will asks how she knows that she really wants his company.
4: I know, because I feel it.
5: Because that's a really serious thing you say. I mean, I know. You could be in California next week and, you know, you might find out something about me you don't like and, you know, maybe you wish you hadn't said that. But, you know, it's such a serious thing that you can't take it back, and now I'm stuck in California. Someone doesn't really want to be with me, just wish they had a take back.
4: A what? What's a take back? I don't want a take back. I just want you to come to California with me.
0: So, Ed, what do you hear Will expressing there? How does it relate to your research on the influence of one partner's insecurity within a relationship?
1: What I hear in that clip is someone who's deeply unsure about his value as a relationship partner, and in particular, unsure about whether Skyler sees anything worthwhile in having him as a relationship partner. And because of that, he's not just reacting to what Skyler is doing. He's interpreting the relationship through the lens of his insecurities.
0: And he's not just saying, you know, look, I'm really insecure and I'm worried that this is going to fall apart. He's basically saying, What happens when we get to California and you decide you don't want to be with me? So in other words, he's seeing in her behavior, her future.

0: and he has a very pessimistic outlook on the future of their relationship. He's expecting rejection, essentially.
1: Hmm. I mean, it's amazing how many of these projections end up being effectively self-fulfilling prophecies.
0: That's correct. Yeah, because having these perceptions of being devalued by the partner and questioning the authenticity of the partner's expressions of love can lead the insecure person into behaving in negative ways that can actually push the partner away.
1: When we ask ourselves what our partners are thinking and feeling, it can feel like we're simply reading reality. But as Ed's research shows, we're often reading our own fears, hopes, and expectations. These projections can quietly shape the course of a relationship for better and for worse. When we come back, how to work skillfully with the projections we cast onto those we love. You're listening to Hidden Brain. I'm Shankar Vedantam. This is NPR.

0: 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As a Gen Xer, part of me is like, dude, you're totally selling out.
1: I'm extremely aware of the dissonance, I guess, that is required to be a creator.
0: What does monetizing creativity do to our ideas? The creator economy. That's next time on the TED Radio Hour from NPR.
2: 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Petition to bring back collective bargaining to Salisbury is certified for the ballot. And big corporate law firms weigh in on the Delaware elections. That's this Friday at noon on WSDL and WESM.
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4: This is Hidden Brain. I'm Shankar Vedantam. As you've listened to the story, have you thought of ways in which your own projections shape your behavior and feelings toward your partner? 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Again, that's feedback@hiddenbrain.org. Psychologist Ed LeMay's research suggests that we persistently view our partners through lenses colored by our own fears, desires, and insecurities. These filters cause us to misread our partners in ways that can create confusion, conflict, and distance. Ed suggests that by becoming aware of these projections and working with them in intentional, skillful ways, we can improve our relationships with the people we love. Ed, I'm wondering whether we want to see our partners as clearly as possible or we want to see them as skillfully as possible. What do you think?
5: Well, I think that the key is that we don't want to see our partners unrealistically. We want to see them generously while still staying grounded in reality. And I think that one way people do this is by giving their partner the benefit of the doubt when things are ambiguous, assuming good intentions rather than the worst. But at the same time, it's important to stay open to new information. So if there is a consistent pattern of troubling behavior, you don't want to explain that away. In fact, that's why some people end up

0: up staying in relationships that are really not good for them. So it's really about a balance, holding on to a generally positive view of the partner while still updating that view when the evidence calls for updating. And when people get that balance right, it tends to promote trust, stability, and satisfaction in the relationship. And as we've discussed before, can even have positive effects on how the partner feels about us and how they treat us.
1: So let's unpack this a little bit. Let's start with the idea of positive illusions. This idea has been around for a very long time. Talk for a moment about how positive illusions about our partner can be a good thing for our relationships.
0: Positive illusions can be a good thing for our relationships because it helps us have the sense that the person that we've committed to is the right person for us. It can help alleviate doubts that many of us would otherwise have regarding whether we've made the right choice or not. And so that can promote a sense of satisfaction with the relationship. And then that sense of satisfaction can in turn affect how we behave toward the partner, can make us feel committed to that partner and engage in a variety of behaviors that help create the positive relationship that we want. In addition, like the self-fulfilling prophecy we talked about before, it can have an effect on the partners. So the partners may have more positive experiences with us when we entertain these positive illusions. And the partner's feeling of satisfaction in turn can result in them behaving in the positive way that we perceived initially.
1: I mean, in some ways, this is the idea that if you give someone a good reputation, they have some incentive to live up to that good reputation.
0: Yes, that's correct. They might feel that they should live up to the positive views that you have of them, and they also might feel more valued by us. And we know that when people feel valued by others, it provides a strong incentive to reciprocate with positive behaviors and intentions in return.
1: It's very striking that I think many of us, of course, imagine that, you know, our thoughts and our feelings come first, and then our behaviors come from our thoughts and feelings. And that certainly is true to some extent. But I think what you're also saying is that if you start with the behaviors, if you start by acting loving, you in fact start to feel loving.
0: Yes, that's correct. When we act loving, we sort of create behavioral evidence for why we should be valued in our relationship and why we have a good relationship. And that can override some of these negative expectations that we bring to the relationship.
1: Now, for people who've been with their partners for a long time, it can be easy to get attached to outdated notions of who their partners are. Now, I suppose if those outdated notions are positive, they can be helpful. But if those outdated notions are negative, they could harm the relationship. I'm wondering what advice you might have for people who've been in long-term relationships, 15 years, 20 years, 30 years, and maybe they're not seeing their partners anymore with the kind of positive illusions that they started out with.
0: Sure. So one of the challenges in close relationships is that we build a mental model of who our partner is, and then we start to rely on it. But people are always changing. And if we're not careful, we might end up responding to an outdated version of them. So one helpful habit is to stay curious, to check in, ask questions, and notice when something doesn't quite fit our expectations or prior patterns. It's about a willingness to update your understanding of your partner as new information comes in. And when people do that, they're less likely to project old assumptions onto their partner and more likely to feel like they're really seeing each other as they are now and as they are growing and developing through time.
1: A reminder, ask yourself if you have projected your feelings and attitudes onto someone else, or if someone has projected their own views onto you. If you have a personal story you'd be willing to share with the Hidden Brain audience, or a question or comment about this episode, please find a very quiet room and record a voice memo on your phone. 2 or 3 minutes is plenty. Email the file to us at feedback@hiddenbrain.org. Use the subject line projections. Again, that's feedback@hiddenbrain.org. Ed, you've noted that the first step to working skillfully with our projections is to be able to see that we are employing them. You recently had an interaction with your wife in which you were able to catch yourself in the act of attributing emotions to her that were really coming from you. Tell me what happened and how that interaction unfolded.
0: Sure. There was a moment recently where I felt like my wife was being a little short with me. It was something about her tone. Sort of subtle. And I could feel myself starting to get irritated. And I was on the verge of snapping back. But then I paused and I realized that I've been stressed and on edge all day. And it occurred to me that I might be just reading that into her, seeing her as more agitated than she actually was. So instead of reacting, I just took a step back and considered that I might be bringing a particular lens to this interaction and helped me reframe the situation as one where she didn't actually seem as upset as I had initially assumed. And moments like that have made me more aware of how easily our internal state can shape what we think we're seeing in other people. So now when I feel that kind of strong reaction, I try to treat it as a signal to pause and ask, is this really about them, or is this about something that I'm bringing to this interaction? One of the things that we find is that in many situations, our partner's behavior is actually a bit ambiguous. There's more than one way to interpret it. And in those moments, we have a choice about the lens that we use. We can lean toward a more negative interpretation, or we could have a more generous one. And choosing the more benevolent interpretation, giving your partner the benefit of the doubt, can be really helpful for relationships. It reduces unnecessary conflict, and it helps maintain a sense of trust and connection. That said, it's not about ignoring reality. If there's a clear pattern of hurtful behavior, that's something that you want to take seriously. But it's those gray areas, and there are many of them, where leaning toward generosity is often a healthier and more constructive way to see your partner.
1: Edward LeMay is a psychologist at the University of Maryland. Ed, thank you so much for joining me today on Hidden Brain.
0: Thank you for having me. This was really great.

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Our audio production team includes Annie Murphy-Paul, Kristen Wong, Laura Quirrell, Ryan Katz, Andrew Chadwick, and Nick Woodbury. Tara Boyle is our executive producer. I'm Hidden Brain's executive editor. If this episode resonated with you, think about someone else who might find it useful or interesting. If you know of couples who could use a dose of psychology in their lives, please consider sharing the story with them. Our goal at Hidden Brain is to share ideas from the world of research that can make your life better. We would love it if you could be an ambassador in spreading the word. I'm Shankar Vedantam. See you soon.

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2: 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The county has surrounding waterways on three sides with public boat ramps and two public beaches. 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
4: 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I'm Manoush Zomorodi. Coming up,
11: a lot of creators are just incentivized to come up with new words or use trendy language because the algorithm sees that language as metadata. In the past, metadata was something like a hashtag that gives you information about the content. Now the algorithm sees everything.
4: On the show today, the creator economy and how it's changing how we talk. First, this news.
12: Live from NPR News in Washington, I'm Linda Kenyon. The Supreme Court is expected to weigh in on whether President Trump can continue construction of his ballroom. NPR's Deepa Shivaram reports.
13: Millions of dollars have already been spent. The areas near the White House have been closed off for months because of the construction. So if the court says that Congress needs to come in and approve this, it's not like Congress moves at lightning speed either. Having an unfinished ballroom slash military complex that completely raised over the old east wing of the White House, it's complicated. And the whole situation sort of speaks to Trump's decision-making process and how he treats the courts, because now the Supreme Court's kind of in an awkward position here.
12: A nonprofit group had sued the administration, saying congressional approval was needed for the ballroom construction. The president of Guatemala says his country has accepted more than 2,000 Mexican deportees from the United States this year. KJZZ's Nina Kravinsky reports from Hermosillo, Mexico.
14: Guatemalan President Bernardo Arevalo says the Mexican nationals deported there stayed in the country for less than 24 hours. It's not immediately clear why exactly the U.S. would deport Mexican nationals to Guatemala. Typically, third country deportations occur when the country of origin has strained diplomatic relations with the U.S. and refuses to accept deportation flights. Mexico has accepted tens of thousands of its own citizens who have been deported since President Trump took office last year, as well as citizens from other countries. A DHS spokesperson said the Trump administration is utilizing all lawful options in its deportation strategy. For NPR News, I'm Nina Kravinsky in Hermosillo, Mexico.
12: Costco is planning to sell Medicare plans at its stores. The retailer will offer the health care coverage as part of a pilot program. NPR's Kristen Ride reports.
15: The Wall Street Journal reports Costco is partnering with a nonprofit health insurer called SCAN to sell Medicare Advantage plans and Medicare supplement plans for adults 65 and older. The plans will be offered in Costco stores, through insurance agents, and online. Medicare Advantage and supplemental plans are run by private insurance companies, but some of them are dropping Medicare Advantage, leaving patients uncovered. Researchers at Johns Hopkins estimate 3 million Americans will lose coverage this year as a result. Costco is testing the program in 3 states. It hasn't said which ones or when. People won't need a Costco membership to sign up. Costco's plan still needs regulatory approval. Kristen Wright, NPR News, Washington.
12: The Defense Department's War Casualty Database reports the number of U.S. service members wounded since the start of the Iran War has reached 757. 18 service members have died since the U.S. launched the war against Iran on February 28th. The update includes 50 additional wounded soldiers and comes as talks aimed at ending the war remain at an impasse. You're listening to NPR. A legal battle is unfolding over who, if anyone, can own something called Italian brain rot.
5: You may not have heard of Italian brain rot, but the youth in your life probably have. AI-generated characters like Tung Tung Tung Sahur, he looks like a stick with a face, arms, and legs, and kids love him.
16: But
5: Tung Tung's popularity has now sparked a fight over who owns him. On one side is a company representing Tung Tung's creator. Their lawyer, Steve Stein, says this AI meme was made by a human.
17: He created the character by drawing on inspiration from his life and culture.
5: But the maker of a popular video game featuring Tung Tung disagrees. Attorney Aaron Moss, representing that side, says because Tung Tung and characters like him are AI generated,
18: they're not owned by anybody.
5: It remains to be seen who will get a slice of the brain rot pie. Jeff Brumfield, NPR News.
12: Minnesota health officials say 23 people have become ill after eating certain brands of alfalfa sprouts. 2 people had to be hospitalized. 3 people had salmonella. The rest became ill with several different strains of E. coli bacteria. In addition, Wisconsin investigators have identified another 18 cases of illness tied to alfalfa sprouts. The illnesses are being linked to alfalfa sprouts sold under the brands Everything Sprouts, a Minnesota grower, and Calco. Health officials say the number of people becoming sick is likely to go up. On Wall Street, the Dow is up just over 418 points. I'm Linda Kenyon, NPR News in Washington.
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20: 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A blend of clouds and sun today, with daytime highs approaching 83. Northeast winds 5 to 10 miles an hour. Mainly cloudy tonight. Slight chance for showers, 70. And that's a look at your forecast from Delmarva Public Media. I'm meteorologist Derek Height. Currently 72.
21: It's the TED Radio Hour from NPR. I'm Manoush Zomorodi. Today on the show, part 2 of our exploration of the creator economy, how people are making money off of creativity, and what creativity even means in the age of AI.
22: This is day one of becoming a full-time travel influencer.
23: I eat out a lot, so here's everywhere I ate this past week.
21: If given the opportunity, more than half of Gen Z in the U.S. say they'd like to be a social media influencer, making a living by creating content often in the form of short videos online, like Adam Alexic.
11: I speak in a what I call an educational influencer accent. I'll talk very quickly. I'll stress more words to keep you watching my video. And all of that is part of this expected way to talk through the algorithm.
21: Adam calls himself Etymology Nerd on social media, where he has over 3 million followers across platforms like TikTok and Instagram.
11: I studied linguistics in college, and the classic question you ask yourself when you're graduating with a linguistics degree is, well, what do I do next?
21: Yeah.
11: I thought, you know, I might as well give social media a try.
24: I made a bird language. It's called...
21: Adam started posting about language back in 2022,
24: the octave indicates mood, the semitone indicates
21: including an early series about his own habit of communicating like a bird. Other videos explained phonetics.
11: I'm pretty sure the first syllable
21: like
11: is a
21: the
11: very
21: sounds singer Cardi B makes.
11: Obviously, the rrr is held longer than a regular trill.
21: All the while, he watched as the audience grew, thanks to, yes, his endearing nerdiness, but also how the algorithm responded.
11: Uses one of two words for tea, and which one they use depends on how the
21: take
11: word
21: one of his most popular videos, which explains why some of us use the word chai while others call it tea.
11: Now, cha spread along land trade routes, giving
21: this video has been watched over 16 million times.
11: I think I've known about this thing since high school, and I didn't even consider making a video about it for the longest time because I thought, wow, everybody knows this, but I guess people don't.
21: In the video, Adam stands in front of a map, pointing out centuries-old trade routes.
11: Every language basically has one of these two words. The word chai spread by land along Silk Road landed trade routes.
24: The word chai in languages like Hindi, Russian, Persian,
11: and then the word tea spread along ocean trade routes.
24: Now every country in Europe wants to get their hands in some tea, so they start trading with the Dutch through ocean trade routes.
21: There's an intense, slightly manic feel to the whole thing, like he's rushing through this history lesson, even though every word he says has been chosen with care.
11: Yeah, I think I opened with a hook.
21: First, there's the intro.
11: Oh, you didn't know about how every country uses one of two words for tea? So, right off the bat, I use the word you, which is a second-person pronoun which always goes more viral because people like videos about them. So if I just said, as an intro instead, this is a video about chai and tea, that's not going to go viral, even if it's the exact same content, the exact same, like, idea.
21: Then there's the storyline.
11: It's maybe slightly reductive, like Polish has the word erbata, but I'm sort of simplifying the story because simple storytelling is so important to go viral on social media. You cannot have multiple narratives. You have to tell one narrative at a time on social media.
21: And his delivery.
11: I am talking quickly using my educational influencer accent. I am pointing around on the map and kind of moving around, like creating visual disruptions. And all of that kind of is part of how you go viral.
21: But also, in addition to history lessons, Adam turns the spotlight on words his followers are using right now.
24: You know how the phrase he cooked is a good thing, but the phrase he's cooked
21: which
24: is a bad
21: seemed
24: thing.
21: To change by the day.
24: The most interesting thing about the word skibbity is that
0: the thing about W Riz is that W doesn't mean win.
21: His special sauce is explaining to his users why they talk the way they do.
24: Slay was trending in early 2022,
21: but the algorithm likes it too. So is he working the algorithm, or is the algorithm working him? Working everyone who makes and consumes content. Today on the show, we're continuing our series exploring the creator economy, how we're buying and selling creativity, and how it's changing what we value. Last time, we looked at the business side with entrepreneur and artist Yancey Strickler. This time, how the creator economy is influencing our culture and language. So in the last couple years, Adam has parlayed his videos into a multi-hyphenate career.
11: I'm a linguist, influencer, and author of AlgoSpeak.
21: He's now in his mid-20s and makes what he calls a decent salary for a college grad who majored in a relatively obscure field.
11: In college, my research was more focused on government and linguistics, and my undergrad stuff was all about language nationalism in Serbia and Croatia.
21: Oh.
11: So that's how I ended up in that line of work.
21: I really don't mean to be impertinent by asking. I know some people will say, like, how can this guy, he's like in his early 20s, how can he call himself a linguist?
11: Yeah, of course.
21: Some people might come across you and think, oh my God, anybody can be an expert about anything.
11: It is true that I have an undergrad degree in linguistics, not a graduate degree. I think what I'm doing is actually uniquely suited to studying slang etymology because to really understand what it means for something to spread online, you have to be online yourself.
21: Mm.
11: And I definitely never knew I'd end up studying social media linguistics, but it just happened that I started making videos about language, about etymology on these platforms, and I started noticing my own speech being restricted a little bit. I started noticing how I would reroute my language around platform constraints.
21: Can you give me an example of that? Like what?
11: Yeah. Well, you can't say the word kill on TikTok. I mean, I guess you can, but it's suppressed. Your video is going to be shown to fewer people, so people turn to alternatives like unalive.
0: What happens after you unalive?
21: I had not heard of unalive until I read your book, actually. Clearly, I don't hang out with enough young people. But, like, people started saying unalive instead of someone was killed or dead.
1: to get around censorship or get around restrictions on language on these platforms.
11: Exactly. It's a more platform-safe alternative. As far as we can tell, the word Unalive started in 2013 with an Ultimate Spider-Man meme that then turned into a Roblox meme in the late 2010s that then started being used by the mental health community on TikTok. Then I also found that people were using the word unalive offline. There are kids in middle schools who talk about Hamlet contemplating unaliving himself in their classroom essays.
24: Or a classroom discussion on the unaliving that happens in Dr. Jekyll and Mr. Hyde.
1: Here's Adam Alexic on the TED stage.
24: And these aren't hypothetical situations. These are actual examples drawn from the 1,000-plus middle school teachers I've surveyed about this word. Clearly, for such a recent word, unalive shows up in an impressive range of scenarios, but the main function appears to be euphemistic. Many kids use the word when they're uncomfortable talking about topics like death, since unalive sounds like a less scary word. And in many ways, this is nothing new. We've been euphemizing death as long as we've had language. The word decease, for example, comes from Latin decessus, which was a euphemism for the previous Latin word for death, mors. Apparently, even the Stoic Romans were as queasy about death as today's middle schoolers. But there is a crucial difference between unalive and decease. And that's that we only got the word unalive because you can't say kill on TikTok. They have a mysterious algorithm that removes or suppresses any post that might violate their community guidelines. So people got around with that with the word unalive. The middle schoolers don't know this. They see the word online or hear from friends and assume it's a word like any other. And fair enough, you probably didn't know where the word decease came from, unless you're some kind of etymology nerd. But decease didn't happen because it was impossible to carve the word mors into an ancient Roman tablet. We are entering an entirely new era of language change driven by social media algorithms.
11: The algospeak, that's what it's traditionally called, this sort of platform circumvention, is only the tip of the iceberg of how these platforms are affecting our language. I also noticed, you know, myself playing into viral trends. I look at other influencers doing this too. I look at attention-grabbing language because these platforms are designed to monetize your attention and all the incentive structure is there for influencers to replicate. How do we grab people's attention? So language is also kind of revolving more around ephemeral trends and what grabs attention. And we have algorithms creating in-groups and echo chambers through how they categorize users. And these in-groups actually serve as incubators for language formation. And all of this is sort of what I call algospeak, the expanded definition that our language is broadly being shaped by social media algorithms right now.
1: Can we talk about the first part of that word, algospeak? Algo meaning algorithms, right? Like, let's talk about the algorithm. As a former tech reporter, I'm like, well, it's not the algorithm.
11: It's not, I was
1: There's
11: about
1: like
11: to say,
1: millions
11: yeah.
1: of algorithms, right? Like, but when people use it, what are they referring to? And can you walk us through what exactly you have noticed or how you've learned about how it does work in certain places?
11: Yeah, and I'm so glad you brought up that it's not the algorithm, because one of the biggest tendencies we have when talking about the algorithm is to simplify it, to personify it. And that makes it feel more normal what's happening, I guess. It is a lot of different algorithms. How users are classified is one algorithm. How content is classified is another algorithm. And actually, even within those algorithms, there's a bunch of sub-algorithms that are all doing their own thing with content classification. So there's a lot of different processes running at the same time, and all of these are playing a part in the greater machination of how a video ends up from someone uploading it onto your For You feed.
1: I mean, I'm thinking of myself. I love how I have bullied the algorithm on Instagram into only giving me nature and pets. I've protected my experience on that platform, but it obviously knows I'm a middle-aged woman who likes to go on long walks and doesn't want to look at the news when she's on Instagram.
11: Yep.
1: Yeah. Tell me about, like, is that what, basically what we're talking about here?
11: There's a lot of sense that you can train your algorithm, that you can personalize it. It is, after all, called the For You page. And people often say things like, oh, you know, I built my own For You page, or the algorithm really knows me. And I think this is also playing into that idea of training your algorithm. It is a simplified story. Yes, you partially have trained some aspect of what content is being recommended to you, but also on your Instagram feed that is mostly, you know, outdoors content, every third video is probably an advertisement.
1: Mm-hmm.
11: And you don't actually want to see the advertisement. So is the algorithm really for you? No, it's kind of both for you and for the platform's benefit. And every video that's shown to you, every video that shows up on the For You feed is actually something that benefits the platform definitionally because it gets your engagement, it gets your attention. So the things that spread are more for the platform than for you, but it's all kind of packaged under this guise of for you.
1: Mm.
11: And I think the personalization is one of the most dangerous things because we really forget what's going on a broader level.
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11: It's constantly changing what priorities and incentives it's rewarding, and influencers have to just feel it out. 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
21: 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I'm Manoush Zomorodi, and you're listening to NPR's TED Radio Hour. 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
21: It's the TED Radio Hour from NPR. I'm Manoush Zomorodi. On the show, part two of our look at the creator economy. Our guide today is creator Adam Alexic. Adam is known as Etymology Nerd to his 3 million followers online, where he's cracked the code of how to go viral. His videos dissect how different people use different words, like demure. Demure. Is demure changed forever? Can you explain to people what's happened to demure?
11: Yeah, there was a demure trend about being demure, mindful, and cutesy in the workplace.
16: Make up for work? Very demure. Very
11: playing into cultural ideas of reservedness.
16: Green crease, not demure.
21: Demure used to mean modest and reserved.
16: I'm eating a salad. Very demure.
21: Then
16: very
21: it trended on TikTok, where understatement became performative. How ironic.
25: I don't know how to keep it demure for at least 5 minutes.
21: It went everywhere, from teens to celebrities like the Kardashians and Jennifer Lopez.
26: I drink from the bottle, very demure.
11: Yeah, there is this huge Gen Z aesthetic of nonchalance. And demure was sort of making fun of that, but at the same time, I think some people used it genuinely.
21: This new use of demure made it Dictionary.com's Word of the Year in 2024.
24: And it's not just new words to avoid algorithmic censorship. The very structure of social media is changing where words come from, how words get popular, and how quickly those words spread. I believe some of you might be familiar with this song.
27: You're so skibbity, you're so phantom tax. I just wanna be your sis.
24: Sticking out your gyat for the Rizzler. You're so skibbity, you're so phantom tax. I just wanna be your Sigma. Freaking come here, give me your Ohio. For those of you out of the loop, these are the lyrics to the Rizzler song, a meme that went massively viral last year. It's full of current middle school slang words like riz, gyat, and skibbity, and was instrumental in popularizing those words to a broader audience.

0: social media algorithms reward repetition. If a song is funny or catchy and people interact with it, the algorithm will then push that song to more people since it's proven to drive engagement on the app. The same is true of memes or words in general, since trending metadata like hashtags will also be pushed to people who previously shown interest in similar content. Creators are very aware of this, and we actively use trending audios or hashtags to make our videos perform better. In the wake of the Rizzler song, for example, we saw an explosion of people making videos with the words Riz, Gyat, and Skibbity, because they knew those videos would do well. And as a result, the word spread. Language has always been a little bit like a virus. Words are transmitted from one host to another, reproducing and changing as they infect different people along social networks. But now the literally viral nature of social media is accelerating this process from start to finish. In the span of just a year, a word like Riz can go from complete obscurity to becoming the Oxford English Dictionary Word of the Year. And the algorithm is the culprit, but influencers are the accomplices. We use whatever tricks we can to keep you entertained, because that makes our videos do better, which helps us earn a living. This means that we often end up creating and spreading words that help the system.
1: Clearly, you understand how the algorithm works in that you have been able to leverage it in a way that gets more people interested in the roots of language and explaining it to them. How did you do that?
2: Absolutely. There's sort of a deal with the devil that has to happen, right? You have to accept as a creator, yes, I'm playing into what the algorithm is rewarding, and they're going to reward, for example, trends. So I started talking about trending language, also analyzing the trending language where it came from. It's good for my business that the word Skibbity goes viral, because now I get to talk about the etymology of Skibbity. And because people are socially fascinated in this phenomenon, my video is going to go more viral than an analysis of the word chair or table or whatever. That's less interesting to people.
1: Let's pause. Footnote, Skibbity. What's it mean? Where'd it come from? For those who don't know, like me.
2: I feel like at this point, at least most people have heard of Skibbity somewhere in the news. It was just added to the Cambridge Dictionary. But Skibbity is a nonsense word. It can be used completely randomly as an interjection. That doesn't mean anything, but it could be an intensifier. So you could say Skibbity Riz is like very intense Riz in either a good or a bad direction.
1: Meaning charisma, just,
2: yeah,
1: you know.
2: Right.
1: It's NPR. We have an older audience.
2: No, of
1: Go
2: course.
1: On.
2: Yeah. Yeah. Very important to clarify. Uh-huh. So these are all kind of called brain rot words, and it's this meme aesthetic of supposedly words that are bad for your brain. As a linguist, I have to say there is nothing actually about these words that is mentally deleterious at all. But it is sort of the catch-all meme aesthetic of nonsensical repetition of algorithmic slang. And Skibbity comes out of that YouTube short series. Riz comes from this Twitch streamer, Kai Cenat. But both are kind of taking on this role of absurdity in the algorithmic kind of milieu. It's more of, it's absurd because it's absurd because it's being recommended to us by the algorithm.
1: Hmm.
2: And then middle schoolers start saying it because it sounds funny.
1: And then when older people start saying it, they stop saying it.
2: Exactly. I think we're well past Skibbity. I think Skibbity is on its last throes right now. It may be in the dictionary, but it's getting less and less popular in the middle schools.
1: In the middle schools. Yeah. I feel like these new words come up and I'm like, I don't know. By the time I understand it, they'll have moved on. So what's the point? But that's probably smart because nobody wants to hear me saying Skibbity anyway, except they just did.
2: Well, you know, some of the trends that really stick out, I think they have shorter lifespans because it is that thing that you mentioned. Once your grandmother starts saying Skibbity, you no longer want to say Skibbity yourself.
1: Hey, I'm not a grandma yet.
2: I wasn't calling you a grandmother.
1: Okay.
2: But there is that aspect to how trends die out, that once it starts being used by an out-group, it initially had value because it was in the in-group, and now it no longer has that value, so it no longer has any cachet as a joke.
1: Mm-hmm.
2: And then we move on, and there's constantly new jokes percolating. I also think it's important to pay attention to the jokes that don't seem as obvious or don't even appear as jokes in the first place. I think these are the words that are actually going to change our language more permanently.
1: Mm.
2: Words that are percolating from usually minority groups or from more fringe phenomena, those are the ones that actually end up influencing our language. So I talk about the distinction between Skibbity and low-key. So low-key is this adverb. It's been around since the 1800s as a word meaning like muted or something. Mm-hmm. But it was recently popularized in an adverbial sense, and this is from African-American English, where people would say, oh, that party was low-key good.
1: Meaning like chill?
2: Yeah. Well, low-key, yeah. It kind of means like, you know, nonchalant. I don't want to say it too much, being more low-key about it, right? It's muted. It's mutedness. It's reservedness.
1: Also, the way you just use nonchalant, not how I use nonchalant.
2: Oh, yeah. The word nonchalant is evolving as well. There's been an internet meme since like 2023 about how people are using this. So I guess it's tough being a translator when you're also deep in the kind of algorithm yourself. But yeah, so low-key, I think, and these changing definitions that we see with a lot of other words are also happening, but don't stick out as much as skibbity. And I think it's those words that don't stick out that are going to have a greater impact on our language hundreds of years from now.
1: So what you're just saying actually is explaining a lot of my 15-year-old daughter's behavior. I mean, teenagers, whatever, 'twas ever thus, every generation has its own way of rebelling. But nonchalance is definitely a thing.
2: Oh, absolutely. An important point about the 15-year-olds. I think these kids are the bellwethers of where language is going to go. They are the ones that are actually most flexible with their linguistic behaviors. The elementary schoolers aren't quite as tapped into social trends yet or as searching to create identities. And older people are more entrenched in our ideas of how language should be or what words are supposed to sound like. And middle schoolers are forming their identity. They're trying to differentiate themselves from adults and from previous generations. They're trying to build a collective kind of identity for themselves. And so they are more flexible with adopting language. So you should be paying attention to your 15-year-old if you want to really understand what the state of the English language is right now.
1: So I guess someone would say like, yeah, but in my, you know, at my school, I remember there was like certain words. This is kind of gross, but in fourth grade, there was a kid who would spit at people, but only using his glands under his tongue. And he called it a gleek.
2: Huh.
1: This is super weird. But then it just took off in the fourth grade. It was like boys would gleek. The girl that
2: yeah.
1: they liked. Gross. But also clearly a good word because it stuck with me for all these years. But that's always been the case. Like, how is it different than, you know, social groups coming up with their own language or, for that matter, like the printing press, the radio?
2: I'm so glad we're bringing up the printing press and the radio because the medium is the message. The way we're talking is going to shape the way that trends diffuse. And I'm not going to say, oh, it's new that humans are using language to communicate or come up with social trends. No, that is a fundamentally human activity, and we will always do it, and we will always find new ways to do it. But the algorithm is now mediating that interaction in the same way that the classroom did with the word gleek.
1: Mm.
2: The story of language as a whole is told by what mediums we're using to communicate. Before we had parchment and papyrus and everything, we relied a lot more on oral communication. Stories would be told through rhyme and meter, and then we moved to parchment and paper, and people were really concerned about that at the time. I think Plato was concerned about brain rot from people not memorizing things as much.
1: Hmm.
2: Then we start segmenting our stories differently with paper, right? We can have chapters. We can actually put spaces between words as opposed to stone tablets where all the words were smushed together. And then we start mass producing things with the printing press. And the printing press now allows for vernacular language to reproduce and kind of solidify also at the same time the traditional gatekeepers of who gets to control how we talk. And so for a while, the printing press is the dominant mode of communication. You have a lot of standard language being replicated in all these different languages rather than just church Latin. And the internet finally creates this opportunity for the written replication of informal speech. You have people using slang words. You have people writing in lowercase and using abbreviations. And this is sort of this revolution in who can talk and who can vote on what language is supposed to be like. And that sort of lays the foundation for what I think is the new inflection point. Algorithms govern the distribution of content.
3: I don't know what type of videos I'm going to post on here yet.
4: Okay, but why is your content not blowing up if you're doing everything right? So let me put you on.
2: Things don't go viral unless they work for the algorithm. And what that means is that the language we're using is always sort of performing for the algorithm as well. And this is this medium that is always there, that is always shaping how ideas diffuse online. And that means any idea that diffuses is either good for the algorithm or it's created for the algorithm. That means using words like unalive. That means playing into trends like skibbity. That means a lot of creators are just incentivized to come up with new words or use trendy language because the algorithm sees that language as metadata.
1: Mm.
2: In the past, metadata was something like a hashtag, something that gives you information about the content. Now the algorithm sees everything. The natural language processing, computer vision components, all sub-algorithms analyze that, and they create this numerical representation of what a video is. Mm-hmm. And they already know what the video is about, but the word is part of that. So we're incentivized to use words that aid in the distribution of our own video.
1: Hmm. Just to follow up on, you know, the classic Marshall McLuhan idea of the medium is the message. The algorithm is the one that's shaping language. But to be clear, the algorithm is programmed by people who work for very large tech companies who want to monetize.
2: Absolutely. And they create those structures that are then replicated by other influencers down the line. That, you need engagement, you need retention, which is how long people watch a video, you need likes. And so now, as an influencer, I'm trying to make all my videos to get people to watch the whole time, and I want to get likes, otherwise the video is not going to be distributed, so I have to play into that. I also want to note that there's emergent social phenomena that aren't programmed just by these engineers. It's not purely like this top-down process. There's social expectations that come with each medium.
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2: On NPR, you have like an NPR voice that's been studied.
6: President Trump is making his first official trip of
2: Clearly,
6: this
2: Clearly, I am not good at adapting into this.
1: Oh, I think they've been trying to get rid of that for years, though.
2: But at the same time...
1: And yet, here I am.
2: You're speaking in maybe a more radio-friendly voice. Uh-huh. I'm speaking in a more algorithm-friendly voice because that's what we've learned to talk when we're kind of communicating like this.
1: Wait, somebody might be like, what do you mean an algorithm-friendly voice? Define that.
2: There's actually a bunch of different types of influencer accents, but you're probably familiar with the most famous sort of lifestyle influencer accent, the, hey guys, welcome to NPR. Today we're going to be talking about algorithms. It has that up-talk. It has the rising tone.
1: Well, because you're not getting any response from anyone, so you're like trying to have a conversation with yourself.
2: Exactly. This is a one-sided communication. That is an important part of shaping it, but that's not all. You know, I could just continuously monotone deadpan into the camera, and that wouldn't go viral because there's an expectation of how people are supposed to talk. And this sort of lifestyle influencer accent came out of the previous YouTube accent, which came out of the Valley Girl accent. So there's layers of social prestige in how we talk, and there's an expectation of what the lifestyle influencer is supposed to sound like.
1: Now, wait. Are you saying that the human brain is attracted to those, and therefore it gets more listens, and therefore the algorithm continues to push it? Or are you saying that the algorithm is hearing those intonations and pushing it harder on people?
2: No, I don't think the algorithm is picking up on accent intonations. I think there is actual human bias toward social prestige. We evaluate any kind of social situation through our lens of, like, is this something worth listening to? And then, like, our slight scroll patterns get replicated through what the algorithm recommends. The algorithm doesn't even need to analyze whether or not this person's speaking in a lifestyle influencer accent. It's merely telling that, oh, this viewer scrolled away quickly because this person wasn't speaking in a socially approved accent in their minds. And that means I'm going to recommend this video to fewer users. And so there's sort of a selection that happens for socially desirable accents to replicate. And I also want to clarify that's only one type of accent that's the most stereotyped because, you know, women are scrutinized with language. I speak in what I call an educational influencer accent. I'll talk very quickly. I'll stress more words to keep you watching my video.
1: I get the sense, though, that you were a fast talker always, no?
2: I definitely am a fast talker, and I'm definitely giving away myself here. But also, there is a perfection that I strive for in the videos where I'll retake certain clips if it seems like I don't have the right intonation on the right word, or if I stumble on my words, or if I don't talk fast enough. And so what now is still like a kind of more natural way of speaking for me. And I, again, would probably speak differently if I was in a larger group conversation where you don't need to, it's like more laid back, you know, it's more demure.
1: You're so nonchalant, Adam, my God.
2: I don't want to be chalant all the time. There's a time and a place to be chalant, and there's a time to be nonchalant.
1: Wait, hold on. There's a difference between chalant and nonchalant?
2: Well, nonchalant is being reserved. And then,
1: no, but chalant is not its own word. What?
2: But it is. It is now. It's a slang word that was popularized through like social media.
1: Meaning?
2: And people will talk, meaning the opposite of nonchalant, meaning you are overt about something.
1: Like jazzed?
2: Yeah, you're excited about something. I'm chalant about language, you know?
1: When I say jazzed, are you like, whoa, 87 or what?
2: I mean, I probably would just use the word chalant, exactly.
1: When we come back, Adam's concern and optimism for social media users, younger ones in particular. Plus, Adam and I go viral. Maybe.
2: Oh, you didn't know about
1: that?
2: Right,
1: how do we begin? Oh, sorry. It's terrible. Okay. Today on the show, the creator economy and its effects on language. I'm Manoush Zomorodi, and you're listening to the TED Radio Hour from NPR. Stay with us.
7: On the next Delmarva Today, Maryland lawmakers approve a measure that could lead to the elimination of the sole Republican congressional district. Petition to bring back collective bargaining to Salisbury is certified for the ballot. And big corporate law firms weigh in on the Delaware elections. That's this Friday at noon on WSDL and WESM.
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1: It's the TED Radio Hour from NPR. I'm Manoush Zomorodi. We've been talking to Adam Alexic about the creator economy. Adam calls himself a social media linguist. He's also the author of AlgoSpeak, How Social Media is Transforming the Future of Language. And he has built his career explaining the cultural and generational divide on how we use words.
2: We didn't have the idea of a social generation in the 1800s. This is like a new thing. People are coming back from World War I. We call them the lost generation. Oh, the people coming back from World War II, that's the GI generation. And then we have baby boomers. And then we actually don't know what to call you, the next generation after that. We're like, well, I guess they don't have a desire to be defined, so we'll call them Gen X. And then we just keep running with the idea that generations exist. And then we have like millennial, yeah, because it's 2000. And then, well, we don't know what to call Gen Z either. So we'll just do whatever was two after Gen X. And now we just ran out of the alphabet, so we'll call it Gen Alpha. But I think influencers play into these labels because there is a human social fascination with being labeled. We love things like MBTIs and zodiacs and the idea of belonging to a bucket and with a generation.
1: And it's shorthand, right?
2: It is. It is shorthand. Obviously, it's reductive, and I think people realize that. But we're using more generational language than we were before because it works. It works to talk about the Gen Z finger heart versus the millennial heart. Or before Gen X, people will start a short form video. They'll do like a little breath in.
1: Uh-huh.
2: It's so strange to me that we put ourselves in buckets like that. And they actually serve as algorithmic trend bait to say that you are, oh, this is a Gen Z thing. This is the Gen Z stare went viral recently. I did a video on the boomer ellipses.
10: There's always a random dot, dot, dot in the middle of their messages.
1: Oh, I do that.
2: I phrased it that way because I knew it would go viral. Like, why do boomers put dots in their text, which is not a normal thing that young people do?
10: So it was simply more efficient to separate ideas.
1: But it's like trailing off in your language.
2: Yeah, yeah. It's just, there's different texting etiquette among different generations. And again, to use that word generation already feels like, I mean, all of language is putting things into categories. But I think some categories are more reductive than others.
0: For example, the suffix core has recently gotten very popular in Gen Z slang to describe specific aesthetics, like cottagecore, or Goblin Corps, or Angel Corps. And on the surface level, these are cute. You watch a cottagecore video, you like it. Later on, you get more cottagecore content. You might even start to identify with the cottagecore aesthetic. But here's the thing. It's all fake. The entire reason these aesthetics exist is because TikTok algorithm has decided that words like cottagecore qualify as trending metadata. So creators respond by making more cottagecore content that propagates the word, and then more people interact with it, which makes the word trendier. And this happens because social media algorithms want to make you identify with hyper-compartmentalized labels, since they can then give you extremely specific commercialized content catering to that identity. Now that you're a cottagecore person, you feel special every time you get a cottagecore video. You're like, cottagecore? Well, the algorithm really knows me. The algorithm gave you that identity. You might even start buying cottagecore clothing or cottagecore decorations to fit your new lifestyle as a cottagecore person, and that's exactly what they want. The craziest part is, they're not even trying to hide this.
1: This is at the heart of the capitalist maker economy, no?
2: This is such an important point to understand about how algorithms work. They want more categories. It's really good for them if I'm a demisexual, goblin core, Gen Z

0: trying to perform for the algorithm, and they create these words, and they actually circularly, emergently make more of a cluster of users who identify with this label, and then it makes more for the algorithm to reward. And it's all part of this surveillance capitalism system where now they have more things to label about us, more ways to target us more specifically. If you look at TikTok's business page in 2021, it says that subcultures are the new demographics, and it gives businesses ideas for how to profit off things like cottagecore and the hashtag baddie aesthetic. And what's crazy to me about that page, they are using the word demographic. Because in the past, a demographic was like race, age, gender. And now it's also whether you're cottagecore or not.
1: So as a Gen Xer, part of me is like, dude, you're totally selling out. But I'm guessing that that was an extremely time-specific way of testing you on why you are in the career you're in.
0: I think I'm extremely aware of the dissonance, I guess, that is required to be a creator talking about these words and caring about how algorithms are affecting our culture. I think it is possible to use these algorithms subversively. Otherwise, I would not. It's also, I think, very important to mix forms of media. If we're going back to McLuhan and media theory, there's a scholar called Harold Innes who came before McLuhan in Canada. I think he has a fascinating point about space-biased versus time-biased communication. And time-biased sticks with the cultural record, like books and oral traditions. And so while it might take way longer to reach an audience that's the same size, space-biased media fills up a lot of space really quickly, but doesn't stick around. Something like a newspaper or mass media or TV or right now algorithms are incredibly space-biased. They fill our consciousness and then they go away. So it seems that both types of media have their pros and cons, right? Space-biased media is very good for communicating to a big audience, and time-biased media is very good for maintaining some kind of cultural constancy or longevity. And so I think we should be mixing as much time-biased and space-biased media as possible, where we build a more holistic picture of society and reality by consuming and engaging with all these different types of media. So that's why I wrote a book.
1: Yeah, I did want to ask you that. Writing a book seems kind of retro in a way, but based on what you've just said, am I right to assume that you were happy to create it? Well, A, because you got paid, and B, gets your ideas to more people, but C, it's more tangible, that it'll stand the test of time, maybe unlike some of your TikTok videos?
0: Yeah, I don't think anybody's looking at my TikTok videos from 2023. Somebody might look at this book 2 years from now, though. So there is a difference to how ideas can diffuse, and ideas will diffuse differently depending on the medium. So a lot of this is just built up layers of human social constructs. The NPR social construct of how we're supposed to talk versus the book social construct of how I'm supposed to write, which is informal English, mind you. And then there's the TikTok construct of how I'm supposed to talk. And each of these has a different layer of respect or understanding of how I should be communicating.
1: So who are you really, Adam?
0: I think a good communicator should know to adapt to different media and to different types of people and to different social settings. And we are constantly code switching all around us. You are a different person talking to your grandmother than talking to your best friend. And that is super normal. Your grandmother's house is a different medium than the bar that you're hanging out with your friend at. So this is an aspect of human nature to switch with the medium, but kind of maintain conceptual constancy, I guess. Still have your own moral system and your own direction with what you're trying to do.
1: I asked Adam to make a video with me.
0: You didn't know about
1: right, how
0: work.
1: Do we begin? Oh, sorry. And use his formula to see if we could go viral.
0: The lighting's kind of bad.
1: By playing to the algorithm.
0: Good, yeah. Okay, yeah.
1: Our first requirement, a trendy new word.
0: Oh, you didn't know about the word clanker?
1: And you always need a good hook. Gen X versus Gen Z. No, I had no idea. I'm Gen X.
0: It's kind of a speculative slur for robots. So the idea that they would become more sentient in the future and they could be treated as a human minority today.
1: The point of this video, to get people thinking about why we would even invent a slur for something that humans created. In this case, robots, which we are now calling clankers, as a slur.
0: Exactly. So the idea is a derogatory play on the idea of clanking as a robot, but also the N-word itself. It comes from Star Wars, where robots are seen as sort of a secondary race, and there's a lot of ideas about clankers being a lower class, but sort of anthropomorphized citizen in the future.
1: In some ways, that makes sense. Like, they're not humans, so shouldn't they?

0: with clankers?
1: You know, it's just the idea that in the future they would become conscious, and we aren't recognizing that. It's sort of an online meme that's speculating about your daughter bringing home a clanker in the year 2060.
0: So, like, 2060, my daughter's gonna bring home a robot who is really, really nice to her, therefore a nicer boyfriend than a real human, but he's kind of a clanker.
1: Right. Well, the idea is you don't want your daughter dating a robot.
0: Amen to that.
1: Well, in 2060, that might be racist.
0: Will the word clanker be around a year from now? Maybe not. Are these trendy words and memes among the world's most urgent issues? Definitely not. But as much as they are fun and interesting, there is a darker side to this world of algorithms and memes. I do want to make sure that I ask you, there are people who are using language and the way the algorithm works to get across all kinds of ideas. Last year we saw the shocking murder of Charlie Kirk, the conservative influencer. That trial is ongoing. But before his death as an influencer, he built a big following online, in part through a very particular use of language, right? It was short, punchy, geared for viralness. From your perspective, how does that illustrate the way that social media platforms are shaping the way public figures communicate?
1: Yeah, there's a sort of gotcha style that goes viral that you'll see Ben Shapiro or Charlie Kirk in the past use. That's like, keep it concise, keep it clip farmed. So something that can go viral as a 30-second clip, some snarky soundbite. It doesn't matter who's more correct, just who can go more viral. And if you can go more viral than the other person, you can outcompete like rebuttals or counterpoints. So it's more about just get your idea out there than have some measured response. And algorithms reward extreme things, right? When we're talking about engagement optimization, what these algorithms are doing to get our attention, things that are good at getting attention are unfortunately really extreme things. So far left and far right opinions and voices are going to be amplified. You know, AOC and Marjorie Taylor Greene are always going to go viral than my congressman where I grew up in Albany, New York, Paul Tonko. No offense, he's kind of boring. He doesn't go viral, right? There's no kind of extreme point to his views, so it's not going to go as far on the algorithm. And so you have this ability of more extreme views to outcompete less extreme views, diffuse further, and then more people maybe start adopting that. It represents a new chance for people to donate money. Or I think Donald Trump is the first algorithmic president in the same way that Kennedy was the first TV president. He was famously kind of elected over Nixon because he looked more photogenic. And I think Donald Trump is the more memeable president. And if photogenic candidates were good on TV, memeable presidents are good for algorithms.
0: I mean, one illustration I think of how, just back to Charlie Kirk, how this can play out in real life. I had a conversation with a friend, a mom, who said to me, I hate to admit it, I had not heard of Charlie Kirk. But I asked my 14-year-old son if he had, and he said, duh, mom, of course I have. I'm a white 14-year-old kid on social media. I'm targeted exactly by them. Of course I've seen his videos. The fact that he understood what he was getting and why he was getting it. Do you think that the younger generation is more savvy, and are they questioning what the information that they're getting because they are thinking about the medium?
1: Yes, I actually have so much optimism for the younger generation. I actually think older generations are maybe more concerningly illiterate of the new medium. The first people to get tricked by slop were boomers on Facebook, and there was like a shrimp Jesus that went viral. I think young people generally have a decent understanding of, oh, this could be AI, this might not be real, or like, this is the algorithm, and the algorithm is not necessarily showing me what I want. When people engage less with new media, they are less aware of how some things are fake or overrepresented. But yes, definitely it is still a pipeline for younger people to get radicalized. A lot of this comes directly out of extreme ideology built on 4chan.
2: Some of the linguistic communities created by the algorithm can be actively harmful. Many younger people have started using the suffix pilled to mean convinced into a lifestyle. If I recently discovered that I really like eating burritos, for example, I can say, I'm so burrito-pilled. But that word was formed through analogy with black-pilled, a term meaning convinced into incel ideology. Now, incels are a dangerous, misogynistic group, and yet somehow the vocabulary is filtering into Gen Z slang because the algorithm gave these hate groups a space. And again, many people don't even know where it came from. But for the few people who might be interested in the underlying idea, it's now more accessible to them because of the way that slang spreads on the internet.
0: What do you think that means? You just said you were an optimist for younger generation, but after hearing you say that, I worry a lot.
1: I'm an optimist for younger generations having literacy about this stuff. I am not an optimist in terms of algorithms and how they impact our culture. I do want to draw that distinction between language and culture because I sort of comment on both a lot, and I think language is fine and there's nothing wrong with individual words. They're never brain rot. I do think the same way as Chinese tea, language points us towards greater cultural shifts. You see a lot of words coming from that 4chan manosphere space, and we should be paying attention to why are these words coming out of that space. It's because that space is good at creating memes that export their ideology, and sometimes their ideology is very intertwined with far-right ideas and aesthetics. And yeah, that's kind of a problem of algorithms themselves, how they push extreme perspectives. What I said earlier about mixing media, I really hope that we come to realize as a culture that we should not just be relying on algorithms for our news, but also, you know, mainstream news has its own biases. It's good to get news from as many places as possible and build a greater picture of reality. It's good to build your stories of who people are through in-person connections as well, because algorithms are going to show you a flattened representation of what society is.
2: I do think we should be aware. We should be aware when the way we're talking may have been conditioned by the algorithm. We should be aware when the words we're using may have been engineered to sell us things. We should be aware when our language regurgitates extremist rhetoric, and we should be aware when that language can be used to harm other people. We should be aware of etymology in general because it helps us better understand who we are today. We should be aware. And with that, I have just one final piece of slang for you. It's a common phrase used by younger people when we finish a long-winded explanation of something. Thanks for coming to my TED Talk.
0: That was Adam Alexic. He's the author of AlgoSpeak, How Social Media is Transforming the Future of Language. You can find him at Etymology Nerd on social media, and you can see his talk at TED.com. Thank you so much for listening to our show today. If you enjoyed it, leave us a comment. What words are you using? We would love to know. You can do that on Spotify or email us at tedradiohour@npr.org. We love hearing from you. This episode was produced by Matthew Cloutier and edited by Sanaz Meshkinpour and me. Our production staff at NPR also includes James Delahoussaye, Rachel Faulkner-White, Katie Monteleone, Fiona Guerin, Harsha Nahada, and Phoebe Lett. Our executive producer is Irene Noguchi. Our audio engineers were Damian Herring and Gilly Moon. Our theme music was written by Ramtin Arablouei. Our partners at TED are Chris Anderson, Roxanne Hilash, and Daniela Balarezzo. I'm Manoush Zomorodi, and you've been listening to the TED Radio Hour from NPR.
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7: In a reversal, Ocean City fails to approve a measure for a sports complex. The jellyfish flock to the Delmarva beaches to greet the influx of tourists. There's a disparity in technical assistance for local environmental projects. Dover takes a look at an 18-month moratorium on data centers, and the pieces of a shipwreck dating back to the Revolution are on display in Vienna. Welcome to Delmarva Today. This is Don Rush. We begin in Ocean City, where this week the council reversed an earlier decision to pursue a large parcel of farmland to be the home of a massive sports complex. The property is around 193 acres along Route 50, about 2 miles west of Berlin. Delmarva Today's Brian Russo spoke with OC Today Dispatch reporter Bethany Hooper about this dramatic reversal when the project appeared to be moving forward.
8: So last week at a work session of the Ocean City Council, they announced that they were going to move forward with a contract on a 193-acre site. It's about 9 miles west of municipal limits. And this week, they what was up for a vote was an ordinance to move ahead with the purchase of that property. So it kind of caught a lot of people in the nearby community off guard that the city was even looking at this site. And dozens of residents in the, they call it the St. Martin's community over there, just west of Berlin. And they came and filled the council chambers and just to voice their opposition with the city's purchase of this property. And what eventually transpired was that the purchase of this property ended up being it just fell apart. There was no second on the motion to purchase the property, and a council majority expressed concerns about the location and the impacts that it had on the surrounding neighbors.
9: And that was some of the concerns in the previous discussion about the farmland that was directly next to Stephen Decatur High School and the Route 50 corridor. Both locations, for people not completely familiar with the area, are well outside the Ocean City limits. Ocean City's been pushing for this for a few years now. In both cases, nearby residents were worried about traffic and worried about the impact to their so-called lifestyle. But they seem to approach the Stephen Decatur land discussion and this much differently. Can you talk about some of the differences? I mean, this seems I saw some comments on social media from the St. Martin's residents saying that this was, you know, out of nowhere, completely a surprise. No one asked our opinion, et cetera, et cetera. Was that the main difference in this discussion?
8: Yes, with the Stephen Decatur site, for example, they have been looking at that property for quite a long time, and they publicly announced that they had been looking at that property for quite a long time. And there was a difference in how they approached it. And with the Decatur site, for example, they decided to hold a community meeting to address some of the concerns of the residents. And because of the intense backlash from residents in the near the Decatur site, they ended up just scrapping the property. And for the last few months, they have behind the scenes been trying to find another replacement for the sports complex site. So when this was brought forward at a work session last week, I think it surprised many people because they didn't even know that the city was looking at the site. And then it just came forward for an ordinance to purchase it. So yes, there were some differences in how they went about it the second time versus the first time. And I think it definitely caught people off guard.
9: The other thing that caught people off guard and I think rubbed people the wrong way was who the owner of the land itself in this new site was, I believe, the Harrison family, which, of course, is like one of the largest landowners in the area and one of the biggest employers in the area of the Harrison Hotel Group. Talk about the land itself. Was it just something that Ocean City's relationship with the Harrisons was something that they could get this site, you know, rather easily? And that was kind of the backdoor deal, so to speak, that enraged people?
8: Well, I think that was the assumption that was made, that some sort of back deal was made behind the scenes, although nothing has ever been mentioned publicly, or nothing has ever been mentioned about why the city has decided to pursue two sites owned by the Harrison family. The only thing mentioned by the city council was that the second site, you're getting basically twice as much acreage for just about $700,000 more, which they thought was, you know, a bargain. Yeah. But yes, yeah, so certainly the assumption was made that there was some sort of arrangement behind the scenes amongst members in the community.
9: But at the root of this is really, you know, residents not wanting something in their backyard, or NIMBYism. And we see that, you know, we've seen it over the years with casinos coming to the area. Of course, you know, Ocean City kind of has this situation on the other foot now, because many of the same sort of existential crises of this is going to alter our way of life that these residents in St. Martin's were arguing about the sports complex is the very argument that Ocean City has been making in the offshore wind debate for well over a decade.
8: Yes, yeah, certainly. And actually, it was mentioned two or three times during Monday's meeting, even by a council member sitting on the dais. You know, we don't want a wind farm right in our view shed. So why would you want a sports complex in your backyard? I don't think the comparison is lost on people. But yeah, I mean, also the mayor acknowledged, you know, Ocean City can't host a sports complex inside municipal limits. There is no space for it. And John Garrick, the councilman that's really been a strong proponent for this, has said it's always going to be in someone's backyard. And I think what the mayor acknowledged by the end of the meeting was that maybe we went about this process all wrong. Maybe we should have been out in front of it, talking with the community, getting the buy-in, getting the support, and maybe educating the community on why this is needed. But yes, certainly people in the St. Martin's area and even a member of the Ocean City Council acknowledge that this seems to be the same argument. And if Ocean City is taking that stance on wind farms, it should be taking that stance on the sports complex too.
9: You're listening to Delmarva Today here on WESM and WSDL. I'm Brian Russo, and we're speaking with Bethany Hooper. She is the senior reporter and the OC beat reporter for the OC Today Dispatch newspaper. You know, let's talk about why Ocean City wants a sports complex this badly.
8: Well, you don't have to look any further than going to a tourism commission meeting any given month, where they talk about how bookings are down. People are not staying in Ocean City for a week anymore. They're staying one or two days and they're leaving. You know, tourism trends are changing, and you know, sports tourism is taking away some of these families. They're spending thousands of dollars elsewhere. They're spending their vacations and their money on travel ball. So I think Ocean City sees the writing on the wall, and they want to capture some of the market.
9: How do you think Ocean City is going to move forward from here? I mean, you know, with the mayor publicly saying, you know, maybe we did this the wrong way, and you know, it's basically two swings and a miss for two different sites for the town. And now whatever location they decide, there are going to be local residents that are potentially impacted by this. Well, that could possibly bring up the same NIMBY arguments that were brought up the two previous times. So if Ocean City is determined to build a sports complex somewhere in the local region outside of the city limits, how do they get it over the line, in your opinion?
8: I think that's the tough question. I mean, I think the argument of community buy-in, I think that's the one that was made the most this week. But it's really going to be an uphill battle for Ocean City to explain to residents in the county why a sports complex that they are operating is not in their municipal limits and will impact them directly. At this point, I don't know how they're going to move forward, but certainly some education factor, some buy-in, some community input will definitely be needed moving forward.
9: One last thing about the sports complex decision on Monday night. You were in the room, and you know, when I was reading about it and looking, read your piece and saw the comments online. Maybe it's the cynical journalist in me, but knowing that many things that happen in local politics, especially at open meetings, have a flair of political theater to them. And so I was curious to think, under the backdrop of the upcoming mayoral race between longtime mayor Rick Meehan and council president Matt James, I wonder, since Rick Meehan has been such a proponent and such a heavy pusher of this sports complex idea, if you believe that there was any sort of political pandering that was happening for the upcoming race based on the fact that Matt James didn't push a vote forward.
8: I can see how the assumption can be made that was the case. And even during the council meeting on Monday, there was a little bit of back and forth between the mayor, arguing that maybe we failed in this process, that the process wasn't right, we needed to change things. And Matt James, his challenger, fired back, "No, I think we handled this process correctly and we did it the right way." And people are joking that was the first mayoral debate for the upcoming election. I think you can make that assumption that maybe that was the case. However, at the end of the day, when you're talking about this sports complex, the people that were affected in this decision, the residents in St. Martin's, are not Ocean City's constituents. I mean, you could make that argument, but at the end of the day, the decision that occurred Monday night mainly affected those outside their jurisdiction. Well, but I will add that there were Ocean City residents that came forward on Monday night saying that this wasn't the location, or Ocean City shouldn't be involved in a sports complex at all.
9: There's been several topics over the last few years that you and I have discussed on this program over and over. And I guess, as you look at this and you realize the sports complex story might be, this chapter of it may be over, when do you anticipate the next chapter being written? A year, 6 months, 3 months? I guess, how big of a priority is for Ocean City to find the right location for this?
8: Well, those in support of the sports complex are really arguing and pushing that the time is now. If we don't jump now, we are going to miss the boat. Over in Queenstown, area, they're already looking to build a sports complex of their own. There's a bunch of jurisdictions that are looking to hop on the sports tourism trend. And Ocean City says it does not want to be left behind, that they want to capture a portion of this market and bring people to Ocean City, where we already have the infrastructure, the hotels, the restaurants, the attractions. So I think there's going to be a real push behind the scenes. Personally, I believe that in the coming months to find some sort of replacement location for this.
9: The real rub in the situation is the fact that this sports complex is going to have to go in somebody's backyard, and that's going to be a tough sell.
8: Certainly, it certainly is.
9: Bethany Hooper covers the Ocean City beat for the OC Today Dispatch. She's a senior reporter. Bethany, always great to talk to you. Thank you so much. You're listening to Delmarva Today here on WESM and WSDL. I'm Brian Russo, and we'll be right back.
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11: Thousands are flocking to the Delmarva beaches, but so are millions of jellyfish. You're listening to Delmarva Today. This is Don Rush. There are sea nettles, which have long tentacles, and there have been some 3,000 interactions with beachgoers in the Ocean City area. Usually, there are only around a couple of hundred a week. And there is a reported uptick in the number of 911 calls. Mike Stone is a lieutenant with the Ocean City Beach Patrol.
12: Jellyfish out in the ocean, like most of the other surrounding beaches, it's been beautiful weather. The ocean has been very calm, and each day is a little different. Some days worse than others. The little kids, I think, if people aren't aware and then someone goes in the ocean and they get stung, I think just not knowing about it and then dealing with the uncomfortable feeling, I think that's the hardest part. Sometimes, people have allergies, maybe they have a little bit more severe reaction than some other people, and we may contact EMS to come and check that person out or see if there's anything that they can do. But, you know, usually after a little bit of time, the feeling will go away, and they probably would be less inclined to go back in the water at that point.
11: Meanwhile, in Dewey Beach, lifeguards say they are seeing more stings than they can remember. Even some lifeguards have been stung. Beach Patrol Captain Todd Fritchman.
13: Yeah, for the last several weeks, we've had a profound jellyfish population of the four different species that we have here, characteristic to our waterways, the Mid-Atlantic Oceanway. The jellyfish are obviously planktonic in their medusa stage, part of their reproductive cycle that they can't control where they go. So the presence of jellyfish is based on tides and currents and reproductive cycle this time of the year, with water quality parameters being optimal and the growth and development and the medusa releases.
11: What makes jellyfish so unpredictable are their long tentacles or medusas that flow behind them.
13: Oh, they can be up to 5 or 6 feet behind the main body based on the maturity of the medusa. The sea nettle, typically, if they're fully mature, the sea nettle has the longer tentacles that can be way behind the jellyfish, and they can disassociate with wave and energy action on them, breaks them apart, and they're still viable and active even though they're not attached.
11: This influx of jellyfish usually occurs from late July into mid-August, and the lifeguards are prepared. Lieutenant Mike Stone with the Ocean City Beach Patrol.
14: Every guard out there has a first aid kit, and we do have some wipes that are called sting kills, and that should help reduce the irritable feeling. Some other things I think would be put a little bit of vinegar or some baking soda on it. Not everybody brings that to the beach, but we do have some of our personnel that would have some things like that available.
11: Meanwhile, on Dewey Beach, Captain Todd Fritchman says they use, yes, shaving cream.
13: So what we do here is we initially apply Barbasol shaving cream to the infected area. And we rub that Barbasol shaving cream over the infected and swelling or rashing area where the sting has occurred. And we use Barbasol shaving cream because, A, it's an approved skin use product by label, and the labels are the law. And it has two compounds in it. There's one chemical compound that is an emulsifier, and the other one is isobutyl. And isobutyl is an extractor and then a solvent. If you think about what it does to hair, Barbasol lifts it and breaks it down a little bit so it's easy to shave. Well, the same thing is true. This is protein, so these two chemical compounds lift it and then break it down, so they help get rid of it.
11: We now turn to Chris Patrone, director of the Delaware Sea Grant Marine Advisory Service at the University of Delaware. Tell me then a little bit about why is it that we're getting so many jellyfish?
15: So it is the season, right? It's the right time of year. We have warm water caused by, obviously, warmer air temperatures. And we had a pretty severe drought in the spring, followed by some moderate drought still here in the summertime. And so we have a mix of warm, super salty water, typically saltier than normal because of the lack of rain. And so that just is a cause for a boom in a jellyfish population, in particular, unfortunately, the stinging kind. So Atlantic sea nettle is the typical species found along the ocean coast, and that's what's causing all the pain. It's happening at a time where we have a lot more people in the water, and so we just have a bad mix of a healthy population of sea jellies and a lot of people in the water.
11: Now, is it that the population itself has increased, or are they just simply staying longer?
15: A little bit of both. So we had healthy conditions for reproduction and growth, and then because we haven't had any sort of storms or remnants of major hurricanes or tropical storms or anything to sort of stir up the water, change up the currents a little bit for the time being and push those jellyfish offshore, they're sticking around longer. And again, it's sort of typical for the season, but yeah, we haven't had any of those big storms to sort of push them on the shore where they die on the beach or push them offshore where they're not near swimmers.
11: So I understand that these particular species has fairly long tentacles, as it were. How serious is that? I mean, I understand that they could be a number of feet long, as well as perhaps even detached from the jellyfish itself.
15: Yeah, so the longer those tentacles end up being, again, if you extend the growing season, if you will, those tentacles can grow longer and bigger jellyfish and longer tentacles. And so it just increases that potential for interaction with human bare arms, bare legs, bare chest, bare back, bare face, that kind of thing. So it can be a problem as they grow older and bigger and longer.
11: So how serious is a sting like this?
15: Depending on the sort of the age of the jelly and then combined with sort of the age of the skin in sort of our younger set, our kids and our older adults that don't have that sort of thicker skin that of a middle-aged person might, it can do some real harm. It can hurt a lot. The venom that is within the Atlantic sea nettle nematocyst, that's the firing organ essentially that injects into your skin, it can cause some real pain. It is not a pleasant place to be. And unfortunately, a lot of the reaction is when that happens is to rub it. And that's typically a bad way to go because if those stinging cells in your arm or leg or back or whatever that haven't fired, by you rubbing them, either with sand, in some cases, some people recommend using a credit card or something to scrape. If you hit that nematocyst that hasn't fired yet, it will fire and it will cause more pain. So we typically suggest shying away from any sort of immediate rubbing, and that can go on for hours. If those nematocysts, those stinging cells sit on your skin or in your skin and haven't fired, you could be at home, like jump in the shower with a scrubby or something and hit that nematocyst and it'll still fire even hours later. So it's really important to do your best, much like a bee stinger, is to remove those nematocysts as soon as possible so that they don't continue to fire through interactions. Even putting on a seatbelt or something might cause one of those to fire if it's across your chest or sitting in your chest or something. So any of those little actions can cause some additional pain, again, even hours after the initial sting.
11: So what should then people then put on it? I know I was talking to the Beach Patrol folks up in Dewey Beach, and they use Barbasol as a way to at least initially treat it. Is that a good idea? What kind of recommendations are there?
15: I know the Dewey Beach crew, I know they use Barbasol with some success. It almost kind of depends on the person and the species of jellyfish that gets you, but the sort of the common go-to is sort of white vinegar plus sort of a meat tenderizer and making a paste of the meat tenderizer with seawater or some warm, hot, almost fresh water to make a paste, and you put that on there, and that sort of neutralizes things, too much like the white vinegar will. And not many people carry tweezers with them to the beach, but any rubber-gloved hand, you don't want to use, obviously, bare skin fingers, but a gloved hand or tweezers, and just try to carefully pick out those stingers is the best way, because if it hasn't fired yet, pulling it out is going to ensure that it doesn't fire later.
11: By the way, I assume that you do not recommend urinating on it.
15: No. Thank our good folks at the sitcom Friends for that one. That is not a good, viable treatment for jellyfish. Any species of jellyfish, please do not pee on each other.
11: Given the fact that we are seeing an increase in warming temperatures, certainly from climate change, what should we expect that this might be something that might occur down the road, that we may see more of these?
15: So we do see warming water temperatures, right? So the climate is an average of 30 years worth of data. And so the average of these temperatures is increasing. And so, yes, so we'll see potential for a pool of warm water sticks around longer and combined with possible more drought. So as we see increased drought, that decreases the amount of fresh water in the system. So it's going to increase the salinity. And whenever you mix that salty water with warm temperatures, you're going to get a situation where particularly Atlantic sea nettles and some other species just thrive. And so you're going to see stronger population signals. You're going to see populations lasting longer, particularly in the absence of any sort of big storm or sustained offshore wind that's going to push these things out to sea. We're going to see them hang around a little bit longer, unfortunately. And, you know, a lot of people want to know, well, if it's bad in Rehoboth, should I just drive down to Dewey and maybe it's better? It's very hit or miss. It's often because of the currents that come out of Delaware Bay and come down the coast. And so what I recommend is swim on guarded beaches and check in with the lifeguards. Ask them, what are the conditions today? What do you suggest? They are the experts in their respective beaches. And so checking in with them is always key, whether there's jellyfish action in the water or not. What are the conditions like today? The lifeguards are very knowledgeable about their beach. And so checking in with them to see what any kind of conditions are before you get into the water is going to be helpful.
11: Chris Petrone, director of the Delaware Sea Grant Marine Advisory Service at the University of Delaware, on the influx of jellyfish along the Delmarva coastline. 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This is Don Rush.
9: In the digital age, sharing is a form of caring. 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

0: Improving the Chesapeake Bay takes many forms. Among them are simply the small projects carried out by local communities around the watershed. You're listening to Dunmarva Today. This is Don Rush. There's a new report that finds there are gaps in assistance for these efforts, both geographically and those focused on specific species. 175-page report was issued by the Environmental Policy Innovation Center, which found that the Eastern Shore has far more than those on the Western Shore. And in the Susquehanna River region, there is also a lack of such assistance. In a partnership with the Bay Journal, we talk with reporter Jeremy Cox on the significance of the report. Tell me, Jeremy, a little bit about this report. What does it focus in on? And I understand that there are gaps within gaps.
1: So this report grew out of the Chesapeake Bay Program, which is the state and federal entity that oversees the 40-year-long effort to restore the Chesapeake Bay. And for a number of years, insiders have been talking about what can we do to get smaller local governments better equipped to do the work that it takes in their neck of the woods to not only clean up the environment where they're at, but also, you know, have downstream effects for the Chesapeake Bay. So small places around here, you can think about places like Salisbury and Fruitland and Chrisfield. Where do they get the expertise and the staffing to be able to put together grant applications, do the engineering work, oversee maybe some projects? Smaller places, smaller counties and cities just don't really have the manpower, don't have the human resources to necessarily do all of these things. And so there have been entities that have popped up, often affiliated with universities and nonprofits, that have sought to fill these holes. And it turns out in this report that, yes, they're doing yeoman's work in many places, but there are gaps, geographic and other kinds of gaps out there.
0: So I understand that a lot of this, in terms of the cities and towns, it's really about land use decisions, the stormwater. It seems like it's sort of the ordinary things that you might want to do in any event.
1: So let's say you have a flooding problem, and that fixing that flooding problem would help obviously deal with the quantity issue, but you can also deal with the quality issues so that you're sending cleaner stormwater down the way to the Chesapeake Bay. And so instead of perhaps doing the typical curb and gutter or something like that, you can install something with nature-based solutions like marshes and bioswales that help filter out some of the pollutants, the silt and the nutrients before they go further downstream. And okay, where do you begin with that, right? I mean, if you have a town with, say, 10 employees, 20 employees, you probably don't have somebody who's just in charge of writing up environmental grants. And so places like Chesapeake Bay Foundation and the Alliance for the Chesapeake Bay and, like I said, universities have stepped in to help, you know, bridge those gaps.
0: So in terms of these projects, you were looking at them. Where are they spread out? I understand that the Eastern Shore may have a bit more abundance than, say, the Western Shore.
1: Mm-hmm. We typically think of the Western Shore as having more resources, and they do. But because of that, historically, these programs have generally aimed toward the Eastern Shore, and so that's good, right? I mean, rural areas with fewer people, less funding, and it only makes sense that the Eastern Shore would be tackled from that perspective. But there are still places on the Western Shore that could use a hand. St. Mary's County, Charles County, Prince George's County, that are in similar situations. And if they're looking for outside help, they're less apt to be able to find it, this report says.
0: So, by the way, in terms of the Susquehanna River and in Pennsylvania, you indicated that it's kind of thin in terms of these kinds of programs or kind of assistance.
1: The Susquehanna River is actually the biggest source of fresh water to the Chesapeake Bay. The Chesapeake Bay is basically just a big mouth of the Susquehanna River, if you really think about it. But a lot of those townships and counties, they don't have somewhere to turn to if they want to implement some of these best management practices that you see pretty commonly on the Eastern Shore, because there is infrastructure here to help provide these services here. So you have an area with an outsized contribution in terms of pollutants, but less than position when it comes to resources to tackle it.
0: So how does, by the way, fit into this overall effort to clean up the bay, restore the bay? Obviously, you talked about small projects and that kind of thing. How does that fit into that puzzle?
1: Because the Chesapeake Bay cleanup is not one entity going after, right? It's not just the EPA handing down projects or taking care of themselves. It's really an all of government, both state and federal. So yes, the federal government, but all the way down to your local town and city. And so local governments are seen as quite vital in this process because they can be a source for knowledge. They know where places are flooding. They know where the pollution is coming from. And so they're closer to the problem and in some ways better equipped to go after it than, say, a far-off bureaucracy.
0: There also seems to be some imbalance between, on the one hand, you have these, I guess, 50 programs or whatever, nutrient pollution, that kind of thing, as opposed to, say, for fisheries, blue crabs, and so on. I mean, there does seem to be a disparity. Is there some reason for that, or is it just that's the way it happened?
1: Right. So the gaps that were found, according to this report, were not just geographic, but also in terms of the kinds of goals that they're helping localities address. So obviously, going after nutrient and sediment pollution is pretty widespread. But if you're trying to find help with, let's say, restoring oyster reefs or some more coastal type things like living shorelines, you're less apt to be able to find the experts and the funding resources because there's less area geographically, and so therefore fewer programs available to you. So that's important to note here, that it's not just geography, but also in terms of subject matter that's available.
0: Are coastal priorities getting a short shrift? I mean, they may not be as high, I guess, on the menu, I guess, as it were.
1: I mean, it kind of makes sense, right? I mean, the watershed does have a pretty vast coastline, but again, you have 64,000 square miles, and a lot of that is pretty far inland. I imagine only natural that inland communities would see more attention paid to them than right there on the coast, even though, of course, the coastline is where the land meets the water, and that's your last chance to clean up any problems before they reach the bay itself. So the report says that this is something that's turned on its head and needs to be fixed.
0: Is there anything then that's going to be done with this report? I mean, is it going to move anybody to do anything other than what we have now?
1: Yeah, that's the idea here, was when they started this process a couple of years ago under the Chesapeake Bay program, there was uncertainty about what was out there. What is the big picture? This report gives the decision makers an idea of what that picture looks like. These are the areas that need to be addressed with more resources. And these are the goals that aren't being as addressed as they could be. So this can be used to help build out more resources in terms of funding and in terms of standing up nonprofits or university-led programs in areas in need.
0: Bay Journal reporter Jeremy Cox on a new report that found there are gaps in assistance for small projects by local governments in improving the Chesapeake Bay. 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This is Don Rush.
2: 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That's Q-L-A-R-A-N-T.
0: The growth of data centers has been pushing many communities to begin drawing up restrictions to minimize their impact, and Dover has now gotten into the game. You're listening to Delmarva Today. This is Don Rush. With Kent County imposing its own restrictions on the unincorporated regions, Dover has decided to impose an 18-month moratorium on data centers. This is to give them time to develop their own regulations. In our partnership with Spotlight Delaware, we talk with reporter Maggie Reynolds about the significance of this move to restrict data centers. So, Maggie, tell me then a little bit about this proposal for an 18-month moratorium on data center approvals. Where does it come from?
3: A member of the Dover City Council, Danielle Hall, introduced this concept to the Council Legislative and Finance Committee, which is one of the kind of subcommittees in the City Council this past week. And so the measure would place a moratorium on any consideration or approval of any data center proposals for the next 18 months. And the idea is that Kent County recently put in place a series of regulations on where a data center could be located. And so since there are more strict rules now in unincorporated Kent County land, the city of Dover is worried that developers will start focusing on trying to place data centers in the city of Dover, and they're not really prepared to have kind of like formulated their policy on like having data centers within city limits. So they want to impose this moratorium so that they can take some more time to establish what the permanent policy of the city is about data centers.
0: So in terms of this discussion that they had, were there specific concerns that they had in terms of the impact of these data centers on a city like Dover?
3: There are kind of two sides to the argument. On one hand, people who are proponents of data centers say that it would be useful to the economy and bringing in kind of more economic activity to the city. Dover has struggled in recent months with balancing its budget and looking at ways to bring in more revenue. And so that's kind of one side of it. But at the same time, the electric usage rates in Dover have been going up in recent years, and citizens are concerned about electricity costs. And just if the city is able to have the infrastructure to support more strain on the electricity and on the wastewater systems and the water system and all of that. And so they would need to figure out, like, if those developers would provide their own electricity or pay for their own electricity or just some of those details.
0: So one of the things I understand is that the city has been approached, at least for one small to medium data center. What do we know about that? And I guess the council president, Fred Neal, called it sort of a jigsaw puzzle because of a Wilmington-based company announcing its plans. Tell me a little bit about those.
3: So we don't really know who approached the city of Dover about a data center. When I asked Councilwoman Hall, who introduced the proposal for the moratorium, she said she didn't know anything more about what developer has approached the city. I also asked Paul Weddell, who's the city's electric director, and he couldn't provide any more information. So I'm not sure if it was just grumblings about a potential developer or if there's something more concrete. But what we do know is that last week, a Wilmington-based company decided to use a property in Dover for a hydrogen plant. And so that's kind of another, not a data center, but another kind of moving part with like the use of city electricity and water. And so that's why Fred Neal said that there's kind of a lot of parts to figure out in Dover with how data centers would fit into the landscape of the city.
0: Now, I also understand that Linda Pikowski, executive editor of the Kent Economic Partnership, does she express this concern that they need to move faster than, say, 18 months?
3: Yes, she did. So Linda Pikowski gave public comment and said that she didn't think it's a bad idea to impose a moratorium, but she would caution the city against using the full 18 months to develop their long-term policy, because if they do end up creating a policy that does permit data centers, they might lose some opportunities from developers if they use those full 18 months, because a moratorium kind of signals we're closed for business, we don't want data centers, and that must be the city's permanent position.
0: Now, in terms of the public, what sense do you get about that? I know that down here in Wicomico County, a lot of folks were saying they didn't want them at all. They've put in a moratorium for themselves in terms of the county council. Is there a strong opposition to having these data centers at all? Or is it more situation where they're willing to, say, have them? But I guess what sense do you get about the public as opposed to leadership? Or do we know?
3: So it was interesting because there's often a pretty vocal group of residents that come out to most city council meetings in Dover and voice their opinions. And often their opinions are not consistent with what city council's decisions are. Even at this council committee of the whole meeting where they discussed the moratorium, the meeting had been going on for about 3.5 hours before they got to the data center topic. And this group of residents had been coming up and being very vocal, talking about their concerns with a number of other things like updating the building codes for the city and the city's use of its opioid settlement funds. But then when it came to the data center discussion, maybe because it was so late into the meeting, or maybe because these residents are in agreement with the city council, there wasn't a lot of resident public comment or discussion about it. One resident named Bill Faust, who is one of these like very kind of committed, often he's often giving public comment about things, he appeared to be in agreement with city council with concerns about overloading the city's electric system and water system, and that he feels like he doesn't have enough information to know what the city's permanent decision should be or policy should be on data centers. So from what we could tell, that was kind of the tenor of what residents think. But of course, there are many residents that don't show up to these city council meetings and voice their opinions about it. And it's hard to say what their perspective is on it right now.
0: In terms, by the way, the General Assembly, what have they been doing in terms of regulating data centers?
3: The General Assembly passed a couple of bills this past session regulating data centers, and one of the most consequential ones required that developers supply all of the power to the facility that they would need for the first 10 years of operating the data center. And so Paul Waddell and Danielle Hall said that they would incorporate that likely into the moratorium concept and into kind of the studies that they will undertake about the city's data center policies, along with, I think it's probably safe to assume that over the next 18 months or however long Dover is discussing this, when the General Assembly reconvenes, they will probably come up with more legislation relating to data centers since it's such a hot topic in Delaware.
0: So what's next in terms of this process? Are they going to create a committee? I mean, what do you have any sense about the shape of this process?
3: The rough ordinance, I guess, passed out of the Legislative and Finance Committee. So that means that it will be introduced to the full city council. And Danielle Hall said that she is incorporating some comments and feedback that she got from city staff about what should be included in that moratorium language. And she plans to reintroduce that to the full city council sometime in September. So then the ordinance will need to have a first and a second reading, which probably will take, I mean, it can depend on the ordinance and if there's kind of like some backroom negotiations potentially going on, but probably sometime by mid-fall, the council will have a decision on it.
0: Spotlight Delaware reporter Maggie Reynolds on a proposed 18-month moratorium on the approval and construction of data centers. 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
2: Now that federal funding for public broadcasting has officially been taken away by the passage of recent legislation in Washington, the fight to preserve access and availability to honest news stories, great music, and the daily coverage of local issues that impact you and your community is well underway. 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

0: One day in 2015, a barge navigating the Nanticoke River hit the Route 50 bridge in Vienna, damaging part of the span. It turned out to be a happy accident when highway crews found something under the water that had been there for a while, the remains of a colonial-era merchant ship. Parts of it were hauled out and preserved, and for the first time, some of those timbers will go on display August 29th at the John Smith Nanticoke River Discovery Center in Vienna. But it's not just about the archaeology. The ship dates back to the American Revolution. There are signs that it may well have played a part in the conflict that pitted patriots against loyalists on the Eastern Shore. To learn more, we checked in with Marcos Salavaria, Executive Director of the Dorchester County Historical Center. The Demar Public Media's Kevin Diaz asked how the discovery plays into what we know about the region at the time of the Revolution.
1: How does the shipwreck play into that? What we did was we went to the Maryland archives, and we'll be sharing some letters and some primary source accounts surrounding those events from 76 to 1781.
2: These are letters in and among people who lived in the region at the time?
1: Yes, folks who lived in the region, and probably the treasure, which is going to be on display starting the 29th, and then more permanently, based on what Vienna wants to do. One of the really fascinating documents that was found was a letter from 79 local militiamen, and they are basically saying, you know, we are loyal to the patriotic cause. We will fight, but we don't like our captain. The captain of the company was coming over from Annapolis. He wasn't a local boy and such. And they're sort of protesting. Many other letters show they didn't have shoes. They had very few armaments and weapons. And I mean, this is tough. You know, this is your home. This is your family. And you're getting bombarded multiple times by the British and the loyalists, who are probably your former friends and neighbors. And these guys are saying, amazingly,

0: won't fight along this guy for liberty. We will go somewhere else.
1: The guy from Annapolis.
0: The guy from Annapolis.
1: So
0: Shaw.
1: Even in colonial times, the people on the Eastern Shore had a chip on their shoulder about the other side of the bridge. Well, the bridge wasn't there then, so.
0: I'm going to let you say it. I didn't say it. I'll just, you know, history speaks for itself.
1: It's a recurring theme these
0: days. Absolutely. And it should be familiar to visitors today.
1: Yeah. So we don't really know, do we, whether the ship that was found under the Route 50 bridge was a casualty or a victim of some kind of a raid, or maybe it just foundered. I mean, what do we know about it from these letters and such?
0: So excellent way to put it. What we know, and we know it from archaeological evidence, from the maritime archaeology that was done back in 2015, we know that the shipwreck was determined to be an 18th century merchant vessel 40 to 45 feet long, rigged with one or two masts, built in Maryland from local materials. That's what we know.
1: From trees grown in Maryland.
0: From trees, well, trees grown in the Chesapeake. I would stretch it a bit because it's anywhere from the Potomac up further up to the Patuxent. So
1: right.
0: Today, the borders are a little different.
1: Yeah, but Maryland,
0: Delmarva.
1: Yeah, Delmarva.
0: Delmarva. or Mardelva.
1: Or Marvadel.
0: Or Marvadel, yes. Who knows?
1: Okay.
0: What we know, though, too, and what having the pieces on display, what we think we know, and we have to tell history accurately, what we think we know is that even though it was a merchant vessel, this wasn't something that was built to go out and face the British or the loyalist forces. So far, no cannons, cannonades, or cannonballs were found surrounding the shipwreck. So that unfortunately doesn't mean that spirit of 76, that huzzah, let's get on and go and fight. They didn't have the resources to do so. This could have been a vessel that the British burned. This could have been something the people of Vienna themselves, you know, put at a choke point. As a blockade, or over on the Delaware River closer to Philadelphia in the same time was known as a chef de frise, or basically kind of underwater caltrops. They're meant to stop the British from coming. It could be that. It could be a vessel that sprung a leak that a local farmer had transporting goods.
1: Ran
0: aground.
1: Which happens to everybody.
0: And some of the letters that we found, too, that will be on display, and then more permanently after the event, there is a local merchantman by the name of Captain Kilty. And he actually talks about very passionately, again, using the words of that era, that the despots of England are on our shores. And he actually records an account of watching the British scuttle a vessel, meaning they destroy it so the Americans can't get it. And he talks about going and trying to recover some of the things that were sunk with that vessel, and some of those things, sailcloth, ropes, some of those things will be familiar in Vienna still to this day as a smaller port than it was. But it's connecting the past.
1: It was a big port at that time. It wasn't.
0: Yes.
1: The Vienna of today would not resemble the Vienna of the colonial period when it was a center of commercial.
0: Absolutely.
1: Center, right?
0: Absolutely.
1: And a shipbuilding center too. Right?
0: Absolutely. And I mean, that's the interesting thing today. When you look at it today, you come to Cambridge. Cambridge has had a port. It's one of the earliest deep water ports on the Eastern Shore.
1: And still does.
0: It's better known to us today kind of for the skipjacks and the oyster wars, right, around the time of the Civil War. It would have been lesser known during the Revolution. Vienna would have been, during the American Revolution, would have been the better known port and a more appetizing target for British raids.
1: Well, certainly it's a more protected body of water than the Choptank River.
0: Yes.
1: Or Cambridge is, which is,
0: yes,
1: completely open to,
0: yes,
1: the northward. As a sailor, I know it can be pretty rough. But so to back up a second, mm-hmm, I mean, the reason why we're even talking about this wreck in connection with these skirmishes in the war is because they line up in terms of a timeline, right?
0: Yes.
1: The shipwreck, or the timbers from the shipwreck, mm-hmm, date to this period in,
0: yes,
1: time, correct?
0: Yes. I believe the actual dendrochronology that was done dates it to a little earlier than the Revolution. But again, you're utilizing in this area, most maritime things, ships you're seeing, they have a shelf life, so to speak, of 20, 30, 40 years.

0: years and such.
1: If they're maintained.
0: If they're maintained, exactly, exactly. And the interesting thing, again, you go back to the archaeology with this wreck, where the one of the pieces that will be on display are the futtocks, or again, as a sailor, you know, kind of the rear section that holds the shape of the vessel. And some of the connections that were found during the archaeology, they're very loose. So that suggests either this was built really, really quick to have some kind of defense or some kind of intention, or it was an older piece that was being repurposed and reused, or I like to think of it as a car that's over 200,000 miles.
1: That you're just sort of keeping together with
0: yes.
1: duct tape. And
0: I mean, that speaks, you said timeline. What that speaks really highly to is probably, at least at the moment, the best recorded of the various raids is the August in 1781, when it's recorded that there are at least three enemy ships on the Nanticoke. And this is when the defenders fought in some manner.
1: From the land.
0: From land. And from some manner, not known right now, but if more information is out there, we are interested to hear it. We know of one casualty in the surrounding battles or the surrounding skirmishes of a gentleman, Levin Dorsey. His grave still exists, and it's marked. There are family members who have images and folks who may have visited.
1: So were there raids and homes attacked around Vienna, in and around Vienna? Oh.
0: So there were raids and attacks and threats to homes and properties, not just in Vienna, but throughout the Eastern Shore. In Cambridge and in Dorchester Historical Society, one of the stories that we are chasing out, we actually have in our possession what's known as the Lake Family Sword. And it is a sword. There are still Lake family members around. There are stories that on the Honga River. So again, for those who know their Eastern Shore map, I mean, you are looking at a large swath of property. You are looking at multiple named British vessels, the terror of the waters, and mentioned.
1: Sounds pretty scary.
0: Oh, I mean, it's mentioned by the people of the day. The 72-gun, the HMS Roebuck, was the terror of the waters because the Americans, there was nothing until, you know, later in the war that could even stand up to that. You have the HMS Mermaid, you have the HMS Frolic. You again too, this is why
1: Frolic's a good name for a warship.
0: Oh yes. The Frolic saw a lot of action. You have things too. I mean, looking at all of Delmarva, you have incidences over in Sinepatuxent Bay, closer to Assateague and Chicoutimi. And the reason that this is a maritime history, the reason the skirmishes and the multiple homes that were threatened to be burned, and those that were or were not, what this is the lead up to Yorktown. So August of 1781, you're only a few months away, as we know today, to the decisive battle of the Revolution, where Washington was able to trap Cornwallis with the help of the French fleet.
1: Right. In the bay.
0: But of course, the people who have, and look at the people of Vienna, who have been undergoing multiple raids for 8 years now, they don't know that it's ending. They don't know when the end is coming.
1: They just know there are a lot of British warships and around the waterways of the bay.
0: And I think one of the quotes to really remember that will be discussed more in the exhibit is that there was a claim by a Dorchester County patriot where he made the claim that he said it's possible that one in six men are for the cause of liberty. You're surrounded by loyalists. And those loyalties, again, 8 years of war. Your loyalties can go back and forth, up and down. Those who stayed loyal to the patriotic cause, who fought for their homes, the families, and the people beside them, that's the story of war that I think is the American story that we've seen in many engagements through our history.
1: Yeah, I would think that your loyalties might depend on whether or not the HMS Frolic is anchored off your shore and readying its guns.
0: there's a lot of research in this area too that you can look at. That of course you look further than just Maryland. You look around. You look a little further north, and the Battle of the Brandywine, the occupation of Philadelphia. There are records, and it's fascinating to see. exactly as you said, when the guns of a ship aren't trained on your home, interesting to see how many people suddenly feel that patriotic fever and say, yes, I will fight. Yeah,
1: somewhat understandable. But, I mean, is it a fact, though, that loyalist sentiment was strong here in this region, and the loyalists probably outnumbered the patriots?
0: So I would ask, was the sentiment strong? Absolutely. Did they outnumber them? I would answer that with, it depends on the world events going around you. At what time in 76, 77, 78, 79, 80, 81, all different years and all different actions.
1: Going back to the ship, how rare of a find is this? I understand that there's probably only a couple of dozen of these similar finds of colonial era ships where they found the remains in our, not just in our region, but I think in North America generally.
0: Yes. So right now, having the ship undefined, it's a rare find. If research continues, if there is anything left for the state to discover, and if it can be named, if this becomes a named vessel, then it becomes extremely rare. So that's kind of where, that's why we're trying to put the word out and find, you know, find out what else can be done.
1: But this is a project still in progress.
0: I think it's a project that Vienna and Hansel both want to pick back up or put more attention towards, because what it does in modern day, it seems almost a dirty word to say that, you know, these are kind of pass-through towns, but these were once centers of commerce, maritime, agricultural, and they were on the map, literally on the British forces' map to attack here.
1: Yeah, you certainly wouldn't think of these places as being having any strategic military significance in today's world.
0: And militarily, the biggest thing that the British did, and they were experts at it, Britannia rules the waves. Ask any of those in Irish history, in Scottish history, in Indian history, and countless many, many others. The British Royal Navy were experts in demoralizing. And I would put so far forward, other historians far greater than I have said, that was one of their best weapons. And again, just having, you know, 72 guns to 300 guns, they commanded the waterways. And that was, again, why Yorktown in our American history is so beautiful, because it's an early example of a ground-based and a maritime-based cooperativeness. And, you know, it changed history. Right. And we were, you know, here in our small little towns of the Eastern Shore, as folks might think, we were a small part of that. We were a small part of that lead up.
1: That's a good note to end this on.
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The Jayhawks, that is brand new music from that outfit, ahead of a record called Sanctuary Park. That'll be out before we know it. And the Jayhawks, now celebrating 40 years as a band, coming together in St. Paul, Minneapolis, Minnesota. Members in previous outfits that didn't really sound like what the early Jayhawks did. Gary Louris, who now is kind of the leader of this version of the Jayhawks, even in a kind of rockabilly band at one point called Safety Last. And we will definitely get to more music by the Jayhawks, and specifically music from this new record, Sanctuary Park, on upcoming episodes of this show. Coming up on this episode, we have brand new music from Robin Trower, Richard Thompson, the Cleaners from Venus. And right now it's Glenn Morrow's Cry for Help. This is Boom Boom.

Jack White, that is Raising the Grain, coming from his latest LP, Frozen Charlotte. The band Swap Meets has a new acclaimed record out here in 2026 called The Mount Zero. We heard the track of Bonnie. And from the New York, New Jersey area, Glenn Morrow's Cry for Help. Before that, from our final album, Volume 1, a piece called Boom Boom. Jed Bowden with you here on Strange Currency, bringing you music on this episode from Lenny K. Ween. We'll also hear a new one from Sun Volt from their latest Sound Signals Serenades. And at this very moment, it's the Cleaners from Venus. The upcoming Cleaners from Venus record is called A Barrel and Rough Go Shopping. This is Scenes from Small Town England.

0: The Cleaners from Venus, that is Scenes from Small Town England, coming from the new record, Beryl and Ruff Go Shopping. Jed Bowden with you here on Strange Currency, and we're going to kind of do some shopping here. We're going to take a short break and give you time to do whatever you need to do. When we come back, it's Richard Thompson.
1: 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Highs level off around 83 this afternoon under partly cloudy skies. Northeasterly winds 5 to 10 miles an hour. Mainly cloudy skies tonight. Slight chance for showers. Lowest level off around 70. And that's a look at your forecast from Delmarva Public Media. I'm meteorologist Derek Height. Currently 78.
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Steve Earle and Los Lobos. That is Volver a Celaya. And Steve Earle and Los Lobos, longtime friends. They've teamed up for a variety of projects over the years. This brand new single out on New West Records. Robin Trower back with a record this year called Shine. The tune is Live Your Time. And Robin Trower staying true to that, now in his 80s, not only launching this new record, but getting ready to launch a U.S. tour. Richard Thompson at the top, back with Hippies, Thugs, and Heroes. We heard the first single, Cocaine Walking, Booze Talking. And coming up on this episode of Strange Currency, music on the way from Nashville-based singer-songwriter Aubrey Bug. We'll hear Wesley Stays from the upcoming album, One Last Heist, and get to more music from The Cleaners from Venus and their latest Barrel and Rough Go Shopping. We will get back to music right now, however, with the Mountain Goats. Mountain Goats are back with a record called Days, and this is the title tune.

0: The Mountain Goats, that's the title tune from that outfit's latest LP, Days. Jed Bowden with you here on Strange Currency, getting ready to bring you not only more music from that release before this episode is over, also have a new one from John Vanderslice. We'll hear from Emma Ruth Rundle, the band Quicksand, and Nashville-based singer-songwriter Aubrey Bug. On the other side of the break, it's Sun Volt.
1: Hi, it's Mike Joshua, a.k.a. 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
2: 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Sunshine mixed with clouds at times this afternoon, with a high of 83. Northeast winds 5 to 10 miles an hour. Slight chance for showers tonight. Lows dip down to about 70. And that's a look at your forecast from Delmarva Public Media. I'm meteorologist Derek Height. Currently, it's 78 degrees.

Lenny Kaye, that is The Things You Leave Behind, and you can find that on his first ever solo record, Going Local. And Lenny Kaye, 79 years old, almost 80, releasing his solo debut record. Of course, he's had a pretty impressive

From his latest, Get Over It, Underdog, that's Lost and Alone. And at the top, new music from Sun Volt. Sun Volt back with a record called Sound Signals Serenades. That is Serenade Song. Lots of S's for you there. Jed Bowden with you here on Strange Currency, and we have just a little more music coming your way in this segment of the show. We're going to get back to it now with Ween.

Daisy the Great, that is Rest of My Life, taken from the new remix record, The Rubber Teeth Talk with Friends. Daisy the Great, a New York City-based outfit, looking back on their 2025 album, The Rubber Teeth Talk, and reimagining it there. And that is the Benet version of Rest of My Life. At the top, Ween, from their newly expanded 12 Golden Country Greats, a version of the Rolling Stones tune, Fool to Cry. Jed Bowden with you here on Strange Currency, and we are just about out of time for this portion of the show. Music on the other side of the hour from Shannon Lay, the Mountain Goats, John Vanderslice, the Cleaners from Venus, and Nashville-based singer-songwriter Aubrey Bug. Right now, we have to remind you that Strange Currency is a production of KMUW. 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Thanks again for listening. We'll see you in just a little bit. Closing out now with Al Nickel getting some help from his friend Johanna Samuels.

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2: Yes, welcome to Americanorama, a weekly mix of alt country, country rock, some folk, some roots, a bit of bluegrass, perhaps. All put together by me, Mike Joshua, a.k.a. Mikey G. Everyone is welcome, all are included, except bullies, you can go somewhere else. 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We need music more than ever to soothe us, to bring us together. Art will win, I say. On today's show, Leonard Cohen, Larkin Poe, Fruit Bats, Graham Parsons, New Sierra Farrell. At the top of hour two, my weekly Wedge of Wilco, Jeff Tweedy has a birthday coming up. All that and so much more. Waylon Payne is the son of longtime Willie Nelson Band member Jody Payne and country singer Sammy Smith. His godfather is Waylon Jennings, so no pressure to be a musician. He's done some acting as well. He's on the road this summer with Willie Nelson for his Outlaw tour. A couple dates left for that traveling circus. Wayward is the new record from Waylon. Here's Looking for a Feeling, and it kicks off this Americanorama. Welcome.

It is Americanorama, Larkin Poe with Mockingbird. Larry Campbell and Teresa Williams from a couple years ago, All This Time. And new music from Waylon Payne, Looking for a Feeling. It's Mike here. It's Americanorama. Check out the Facebook page. Info there on how to listen to the last couple weeks' worth of shows in case you missed them. Maybe share that link with a friend. Bring someone you know into the Rama family. Justin Towns Earl right now. It's Harlem River Blues on Americanorama.

You got me singing, even though the news is bad. You got me singing, the only song I ever had. You got me singing, ever since the river died. You got me thinking of the places we could hide. You got me singing, even though the world is gone. 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
0: our little love would last. You got me thinking like those people of the past. 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You got me thinking.

Little Feet from Feet's Don't Fail Me Now, Rock and Roll Doctor. Casey Walden gave us Tiger Lilies, a little ode to her grandma. Leonard Cohen, You Got Me Singing, proving that even when things are bad, you can feel good. And Justin Townes Earl on top, Harlem River Blues. It's Mike here. It is Americana-rama. Gillian Welch on the way. First, some more new music, Future Birds. They'll be at Americana Fest. That's in Nashville next month. New record is Far Out Country. Here's Fly On. New Future Birds on Americana-rama.

Graham Parsons on Americanorama, Hearts on Fire. Gillian Welch has promised with Lowlands, The Fruit Bats, None of Us, and new music from Future Birds, Fly On. My weekly Wedge of Wilco coming up at the top of the hour. More new stuff now. I'm looking forward to seeing Sierra Farrell in a couple weeks in Western Mass. Funny thing is, I don't know where my tickets are. Right? You used to buy physical tickets. You'd have them on your dresser or in your wallet or something. You knew right where they were. But now, with so many apps and ticketing agencies and wallets, etc., I don't know where my tickets live. I search Sierra in my email and all her songs and promotional stuff comes up, but not my tickets. See, it happens to the pros, quote unquote, as well. I'll let you know if I find them. Hopefully I do and get to the show. Sometimes technology is okay and sometimes it's not. But Sierra does have new music, her first since Trail of Flowers. Here's Trying to Love You, new Sierra Farrell on Americanorama.

It's Americanorama, 1980s cow punk from Lone Justice. Raise your hand if you had a crush on Maria McKee. My hand is up. Sierra Farrow with Nikki Lane, Lesson in Leavin', and New Sierra, Trying to Love You. The Weekly Wedge of Wilco is coming up right after this from the Lumineers on Americanorama.

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4: Wilco leader, author, producer, Mr. Jeff Tweedy has a birthday coming up next week. We celebrate today. Born August 25th, 1967 in Bellevue, Illinois. We'll dive a bit into his vast solo catalog, starting with last year's Twilight Override. Still a bit of a point of contention among Wilco fans. Some love it, some not so much. We'll start with Enough. It's a Jeff-specific wedge this week for his birthday, and we kick off this weekly wedge of Wilco only here on Americanorama.

what a heart can't control. Now I hang in the air as the light gets cold.

Wrapping up this week's Wedge of Wilco, Mr. Jeff Tweedy has a birthday. Next week, born August 25th, 1967, we played three from his solo catalog. From Together at Last, Laminated Cat, Love is King, the record that brought us Opaline, and Enough from Twilight Override. The Wedge, only here every week on Americanorama. Coming up this hour, His Golden Messenger, J.P. Harris, Leonard Skinnerd for Cape Cod, and more. This is Boone Creek right now, self-titled 1977 album from the supergroup featuring future bluegrass luminaries, Ricky Skaggs, Jerry Douglas, Wes Golding, Terry Bochum. It's been long out of print, previously unavailable, but the album returns, and the cover is classic mid-70s chic. Here's Dixieland from Boone Creek on Americanorama.

Julian Baker and Torres, Sugar in the Tank. His Golden Messenger gave us Hardly Town, Green Sky Bluegrass, Past My Prime, and new/old music from Boone Creek, Dixieland, from 1977, featuring Ricky Skaggs and Jerry Douglas, among others. Re-released for the first time in quite a while, actually since 1977. Boone Creek on Americanorama. It's Mike here. My weekly ode to Leon Russell is on the way. New stuff right now from Arlen Roth, teacher, author, longtime musician, dubbed the Master of the Telecaster. Began playing when he was 9 years old. He melds blues with bluegrass on his new one, Bluesgrass. Get it? Here's In the Pines, Arlen Roth on Americanorama.

Johnny Cash covering Soundgarden, Rusty Cage. Joni Mitchell, Free Man in Paris. J.P. Harris with South Oklahoma. I put together a little playlist like I do when I'm hanging out, cooking, having a cocktail, etc., enjoying this summer weather. And I put J.P.'s song, South Oklahoma, there in a playlist, and it kind of made its way around. And I was like, man, this song is so good. I'm going to play it on my show this week. And there it is. Arlen Roth, new from Arlen in the Pines. Time now to pay our respects to the master of space and time, Mr. Leon Russell. Herb Alpert, the A in A&M Records, had bought a couple of Leon tunes in 1964 for $500 and then had Leon play on his early records. Then 1965, Herb would have a huge smash with Whipped Cream and Other Delights with the very famous album cover, especially if you're a young boy. Carol Kay on bass, Hal Blaine on drums, and of course, Leon Russell here on keyboards. Here's Taste of Honey from Herb Alpert and the Tijuana Brass on Americana-rama.

Americanorama, a perfect summer song, NRBQ, from points of New York State and Connecticut, riding in my car. Lynyrd Skynyrd for Cape Cod, Railroad Song. Melissa Carper and Leon Russell playing with Herb Alpert. Mike Joshua here, wrapping up this edition of Americanorama. Keep on being the change out there. Be strong, be vigilant. Lean into art and artists this weekend. That'll help. Like Mavis says, we got to have peace. And I'll see you on the next Americanorama. Bye-bye.

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No. And the people in the neighborhood, they would if they only could meet and shake the other's hand, work together for the good of the land.

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0: Stardate August 21st. The space around our solar system is cloudy. Astronomers have mapped 15 individual clouds within a few hundred light years. The clouds are moving in different directions, and they have different mixtures of ingredients. Some of those ingredients were forged by exploding stars. Over the past few years, scientists have used one of those ingredients to trace the solar system's path through the local interstellar cloud. It's about 30 light years across, and we're close to its edge, perhaps in the transition zone with the next cloud. The scientists have looked at a radioactive form of iron that's produced when a massive star explodes as a supernova. The explosion scatters the atoms, creating clouds of debris, including iron-rich dust grains. As Earth flies through a cloud, it sweeps up some of the dust, which falls to the surface. The scientists have found the iron in sediments on the bottom of the ocean and in fresh snow in Antarctica. And recently, they found it in layers of ice deposited 40,000 to 80,000 years ago, also in the Antarctic. Those samples fell to Earth before the others did, and they have lower amounts of the radioactive iron. That could mean that Earth was just entering the local cloud during that period. The amount of iron went up as we passed deeper into the cloud. Now, the amount is going down again, perhaps heralding the solar system's exit from the local cloud. Today's program was made possible by Mercer Caverns in Calaveras County in California's historic gold country. More information at mercercaverns.net. For the University of Texas McDonald Observatory, I'm Billy Henry.
1: 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I'm David Folkenflik.
2: And I'm Juana Summers. It isn't every day that a person finds archaeological artifacts lying around, let alone in a dumpster. Well, that is exactly what happened with more than 1,000 objects dating back to Mexico before Spanish conquests. Luckily, the artifacts also found their way to high school archaeology teacher Jeremy Pilver, who's also a professional archaeologist. And now those artifacts are being returned to Mexico, where they came from. And Jeremy Pilver is with us now to talk all about this. Welcome to the program.
3: Thanks for having me.
2: I mean, Jeremy, this is such a cool discovery. Just for starters, can you tell us what some of these artifacts are?
3: Sure. So they're largely ceramics and ceramic shards with a variety of different iconographic patterns, designs, and colors. There was a very small bird pendant for a necklace. There was what I believe to be a small plug earring that would have been worn in somebody's ear. So it's a pretty diverse range of materials.
2: I mean, this is such an incredible story. If I have it right, these are pre-Hispanic artifacts from Mexico. They were found in western Massachusetts, and you are in Farmington, Connecticut. So I've got to have you tell me the story of how they made the word to you.
3: So about 2.5 years ago, my wife's uncle, Matthew Pioja, was in western Massachusetts, and they were clearing out an old house. And, you know, there were all kinds of things thrown in the dumpster. And as he's looking at the dumpster of these discarded materials, he's just seeing things that he's never seen before. He knows I'm an archaeologist. And so he thought, you know what, let me just send a picture to Jeremy and, you know, he might have some idea.
2: Right.
3: So I received this series of images and my jaw nearly hit the floor. I didn't know the culture and I didn't know the exact dates of their origin. But I knew they were real, and I knew I immediately had a responsibility to rescue these materials. So I frantically called him and said, can you get them out of the dumpster?
2: Yeah, they've got to get out of the dumpster.
3: To his credit, he crawled into the dumpster and spent the next 4 hours digging out. And, you know, it's not like this is some organized collection. It was mixed in with personal effects and all kinds of stuff. Mm-hmm. I don't know, some weeks or months later, came by and brought about 50 box tops worth of material and other stuff.
2: What was it like seeing all of these things in person for the first time after this kind of wild story?
3: It was unbelievable. But I also saw the state of the materials. You know, the boxes and the materials were covered in debris and dust and

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1: Welcome to Shout, Black Gospel Music Moments. I'm Robert Darden. Detroit's feisty HOB label, which stands for House of Beauty, since it started in the basement of a beauty shop, released a wide variety of gospel acts in its 40-year history, including some of Shirley Caesar's very best work. In 1973, South Carolina

softly raspy lead voice of Nathaniel Nichols. Walk Right is a glorious mess with sloppy production and instruments and vocals stacked indiscriminately. But Nichols' commanding voice cuts through the noise and makes it all worthwhile. The Commanders would go on to produce a fine LP in the early 1980s for the AIR label out of Atlanta, then sadly disappear.

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1: This is Asian View from NHK World Japan. I'm Hiroko Kitadai. Indonesian authorities say 53 people are dead following Saturday's earthquake off the eastern part of the country. The magnitude 7.7 quake off Flores Island also damaged more than 200 houses. More than 5,000 people are displaced after damage to their homes forced them to evacuate. Securing food, water, and other relief supplies is now crucial. Officials in Chiba Prefecture, east of Tokyo, say one more person has been confirmed dead after record heavy rains. This brings the death toll to 10. The officials also say that about 2,500 vehicles were abandoned after they were inundated by water and that work is underway to move them. Bands of heavy rain clouds began to develop in the prefecture on Thursday evening, bringing record-breaking rainfall. The city of Chiba received about three times the average

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4: 20 albums and more than 3 decades into their career, Weezer are getting along better than ever. Their latest album, known as the Gold Album, is their most collaborative project in a long time. Frontman Rivers Cuomo talks about how getting to a place where he felt comfortable giving up total control took time.
5: I don't know if I could have done it when I was younger. I would get super anxious when somebody makes a suggestion.
4: And it's not just their relationship as bandmates that's stronger. Rivers says it's their friendships, too.
5: 36 years now. Hard to sum that up. These are some of the, the three of the most important people in my life, and I share something with them that I don't have with anybody else.
4: A conversation with Weezer today. I'm Raina Duris. This is World Cafe. The rest of this hour will be devoted to songs that came out the same year Weezer released their debut album, which was the Blue Album. That was 1994. Big year for music. Big, big, big. It was also the year another rock band released their very first album almost exactly 32 years ago. In 1994, in August, Oasis put out Definitely Maybe. This is Supersonic.

0: From their new album, The Gold Album, that is Weezer, LA Sound on World Cafe. I've been hanging out with Rivers Cuomo and Scott Schreiner of Weezer today. Guys, thank you so much for being here.
1: Yeah, thanks for having us.
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0: I'm Raina Duras, back in a moment with more World Cafe.
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15: My name is Shankar Gupta, and I am from Bethesda, Maryland. 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That's all I need.
0: You heard a conversation with Weezer before that quick break here on World Cafe. Weezer, a band have been making music for you for 32 years now. They put out the Blue Album, their debut, in 1994. And for the rest of this hour, that is exactly where you're staying, in 1994, which you will hear was an enormous year for music. The Weezer Blue Album came out the same year as Ill Communication by Beastie Boys. Here's Sabotage.

0: Loser from Beck. Song that came out in 1994, the same year Weezer released their debut album, The Blue Album. Thank you again to Weezer for being my guests today, talking about their new album, The Gold Album. And thanks to World Cafe senior producer Kimberly Janod for her work on that session. 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We produce it at WXPN at the University of Pennsylvania in Philadelphia. My name is Raina Duris. 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
0: You might think that having a very famous musical family would make it easy for the Womack sisters to get a record deal. Baby, I got you. And heaven's invite. But it wasn't. I'll tell you more, and you'll hear this song from them coming up. Plus, you'll hear new music from Leon Bridges. You can light the way. Come on. Music from Way Dynamic. Officially addicted in an ocean of defeat. And from Kurt Vile. You don't know, 'cause it's my life. My life. All those tunes and more on the way. I'm Raina Duris. This is World Cafe. And as we head towards all of those new songs, we will take a quick detour, make some stops to see the sights and cities all across this country. Get in. You're going to Graceland with Paul Simon.